0: will work.
1: I understand that, but I can't stop fantasizing about life with someone else being better than what I have now.
0: Lots of people have similar feelings when they feel trapped in a marriage. But those types of fantasies rob the emotional energy your spouse needs from you. Do you understand that?
1: Listen, I know Lenny's a good husband. And if I divorce him, I'm sure everyone in my family will hate me. Who knows how my kids will handle it? But I'm sure they'll bounce back.
0: Are you sure about that?
1: I think so. I survived my own parents' divorce, didn't I?
0: What you experienced as a child never provided you with the stability you longed for. Do you want your children to repeat that cycle?
1: No, I guess not.
0: Then make the decision that an affair isn't worth it, that you don't want a divorce, and focus on the husband you have. Stop looking over the fence and thinking that the grass is greener on the other side. Trust me. The other side of the fence has just as many weeds.
1: But I keep thinking that there's a better soulmate for me out there. Someone more perfect.
0: Leela, none of us is perfect. Every one of us is broken in some form or another. But if both you and your husband are willing to do the hard work of learning to love each other, you can have a great marriage. It's up to you.
1: On my drive home, the winter storm that was predicted started earlier than I expected. My windshield wipers struggled to keep up with the wet snow as the temperature outside grew colder and colder. As I went around a curve on the road, my wheels suddenly hit black ice and I felt my tires begin to slide. My truck started spinning out of control, and the last thing I saw was a telephone pole right in front of me. I just sat in my truck, trying to process what had just happened. Soon, flashing red and blue lights lit up the street, and I heard someone tapping on my driver's window.
2: Hey, are you okay?
1: Yeah, just shook up. Not sure about my truck. I think I hit a telephone pole.
2: Nah, just a snowbank. Telephone poles are on the opposite side of the street. I'd be calling an ambulance if you hit one of those.
1: But I'm sure...
2: I don't see any damage to the front of your truck. You should be able to back up and be on your way. Just drive slow, real slow. You only have one life to live, remember?
1: What did you say?
2: I said drive slow. These roads are a mess.
1: No, what did you say after that?
2: I need to check on the other drivers. You stay safe.
1: As I carefully drove the rest of the way home, I kept hearing the officer's words over and over in my mind. You only have one life to live. You only have one life. Once I arrived, I found a quiet place in my basement away from my family and shouted to whatever God was listening, "What are you trying to tell me?" Within seconds, I sensed a small whisper in my mind. "Leela, what if this is the only life you get?" For several weeks, Lenny and I tried to repair our marriage, but things only got uglier between us and we were fighting all the time. I was so desperate for love that I grabbed the first temptation that was placed in front of me. It was as if I wanted to create a reason for my husband to leave me. So I started having an affair with a young man I met at a party. Why should I deny myself happiness, I reasoned, when I've been going without it for so long? It didn't take long for my husband to find out, and every discussion that followed made me regret my choice even more.
3: What do you mean, just get over it?
1: I didn't mean it that way. I meant maybe in time you will...
3: You broke my heart, Leela. How could you do that to me?
1: It was a mistake. I'm sorry.
3: Are you? Do you know the damage you've done to our kids? We're separating because their mom was unfaithful.
1: I said I'm sorry.
3: Our son's having so many emotional outbursts that I had to pull him out of preschool. Our daughter's trying her best to keep us happy. But God only knows what really's going on inside her. What were you thinking when you decided to sleep with that guy?
1: I wasn't thinking. I was only...
3: I hope it was worth it, Leela, because we're finished. I've already talked with a lawyer.
1: There was no convincing Lenny to change his mind. When I told my father what had happened, he was furious. The rest of the family didn't like what I'd done, but they supported me as best as they could. Sometimes

0: night, I would pull out my old fabric loom and work on a tapestry to calm my nerves and racing thoughts. As I wrapped the threads for the project, I thought back to the old woman I had met at the Jewish camp when I was a girl. I pictured the prayer shawl she was weaving and the knots that symbolized the commands God wanted us to follow. How many of his rules had I already broken? So many that it was doubtful that if there was a God, he could ever love me. When you don't feel loved, you search for it anywhere and everywhere. I always believed finding my true love was the missing piece of my life, and I kept hoping my next relationship would be the one that would complete me.
1: This steak's one of the best I've ever had. How's yours?
2: Perfect. I'm impressed you picked such a nice place for our first date.
1: What'd you expect?
2: Well, you're from Kentucky, so I half expected some barbecue joint.
1: I always save that for the second date. So, what's it like to be one of the chosen people? Jewish, I mean.
2: My family seldom went to synagogue. It was more of a cultural thing. How about you? Did your family follow a certain religion?
1: Southern Baptist, and I attended VBS every summer.
2: What's that?
1: Vacation Bible School. Bible stories, crafts, and lots of brownies and cookies.
2: Sounds like fun. Can I ask you a question?
1: Sure.
2: Were you raised to believe that Jesus is the only way to get to God?
1: I was. I was taught that Jesus is God's Son, and the way to his Father is through him.
2: My girlfriend from high school believes the same thing, but she knows I was raised Jewish and could never convert.
1: I thought you said your family didn't really practice their religion.
2: Doesn't matter. My grandparents would roll over in their graves if I became a Christian. My family tolerates interest in lots of other religions, but never Christianity.
1: What other religions?
2: I've been studying Hindu teachings for a long time. That faith believes that many paths lead to God. Is that what you believe too?
1: No. Jesus said he's the only way, and that heaven is a gift to those who place their trust in him.
2: That seems harsh. If there really is a heaven, why can't we earn our way there by being good? And that's what most people believe.
1: The Bible says that all have sinned and come short of the glory of God.
2: I don't know what that means.
1: Even if we committed only one sin, it would keep us from a holy God.
2: That makes no sense to me.
1: Okay, before our date, I picked out a clean shirt to wear. Not one stain on what I'm wearing, right?
2: What's your shirt got to do with...
1: What if my shirt had a small ink stain on the pocket? Would it still look clean?
2: No, I'd keep staring at it, wondering why you wore it.
1: But 99% of the rest of the shirt looks clean. Why can't you look at the clean parts and ignore the stain spot?
2: Because the shirt's ruined, that's why.
1: No matter how many times we've sinned, even if it was only once, we still fall short of God's perfection. That's why Jesus came to take the punishment for our sins. Because there's nothing we can do to erase what we've done. We all need Jesus.
2: My father told me the Jews don't need Jesus. He's only for the Gentiles and the weak.
1: Well, Jesus was Jewish, and most of his early followers were too. And the Old Testament, your Jewish Bible, is filled with prophecies that Jesus fulfilled.
2: I didn't know that. I never read the Bible. Maybe it's time I started.
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0: Weeks later, on a sunny Sunday morning, I went out on my deck and watched neighborhood children in their nicest clothes playing and getting ready to go to church for Easter with their families. And I looked up and searched the sky for God. I couldn't see him, but I knew he was there, somewhere, listening to me. So I asked out loud,
2: "Is Jesus your son? Is he the only way to get to you? Is Jesus who you want me to pray to?"
0: There was no answer. Only a gentle breeze on my face and the sound of children playing and laughing. I went inside and started putting away my winter clothes and getting out my summer ones. I reached into the pocket of the last piece of clothing and pulled out a cloth bookmark. I had no idea how it got there. I had never seen it before. On it were woven words like the threads in my fabric loom. "For God so loved the world that he gave his only begotten Son, that whosoever believeth in him should not perish, but have everlasting life." I looked back down at the cloth in my hand, realizing that not only had God himself answered my questions, but that he was offering me something for believing in him. Eternal life. My eyes filled with tears. I looked toward the window, raised my right hand, and responded by saying, "I'll take it. I know you just answered me, and I will believe in Jesus for the rest of my life. And from now on, when I pray, I will pray to Jesus."
4: "Oh, girlfriend, I am so proud of you for receiving Jesus. I have been praying for you for years."
0: "I know you have. Thank you.
4: What was it like? Tell me about it."
0: "It's amazing to know that there is real truth in the world after all, and it's Jesus. I feel so light and free. I have a joy and a peace in my heart that I never had before."
4: "That heaviness was from Satan always trying to destroy your life and rob you of a relationship with your heavenly Father. Every time you dabbled in the occult to entertain false religions, you were giving Satan a foothold in your life. But now, you're free."
0: "You know the best part?"
4: "What?"
0: "I don't ever have to wonder if God hears me, because I know he does. I don't ever have to wonder if he loves me, because I know he does."
4: "Like the Bible says, old things are passed away. Behold, all things are become new." Have the kids noticed the change in you?
0: They have. They both said they want Jesus too.
4: Wow! What about your dad? Does he know?
0: Not yet. I'm not sure how he'll react. I'm calling him tonight.
5: "What do you mean you became a Jesus follower? Have you lost your mind? You're Jewish, Leela."
0: "So was Jesus, Dad."
5: "No daughter of mine is a born-again Christian. What do you want to do? Embarrass me in front of all my friends? Have people laugh at me at synagogue?"
0: "You barely ever go to synagogue."
5: "Oh, so now you're an expert on who's holier?"
0: "Dad, without Jesus, I was destined for a life of misery and eternity in hell. But he saved me from all of that."
5: "How could he save you, Leela? He was just a man, a dirty rabbi who lost his way 2,000 years ago."
0: "He wasn't just a man, Dad. He was God's one and only son who was born to carry the sins of the world on a cross. Jesus was killed for our sins, Dad. The Romans nailed him to a cross after many of the Jewish leaders rejected him. But it was God's plan all along. He was the unblemished Lamb of God that took away the sins of the world. And when we ask for his forgiveness, he will..."
5: "What are you doing, Leela? Trying to convert me? Treat me like some no-good sinner after all I've done for you?"
0: "Dad, you're my father, and I love you so much. And I love being your daughter, but..."
5: "You are no longer my daughter, and I will never speak to you again."
0: Neither of my children saw their grandfather again for 10 years, and never again after that. Several of my friends and other family members also canceled me because of my faith in Jesus. When I first told Lenny I was taking the kids to church, he agreed to let them go. But when he saw the changes in them and their enthusiasm for the Bible, he started to harass them about it and challenged their beliefs.
6: "Hey, kids. Did your mother and the church brainwash you again?"
0: "Lenny, please, not in front of the kids."
6: "Put your bags in the trunk and get in the car. I'll be with you in a moment."
0: "Ruby said she finished her homework at school. Make sure you go over it with her. And Daniel is still having problems
6: with..." "We need to talk, Leela."
0: "I'm listening."
6: You need to stop filling our kids with Bible stories and telling them stuff like Moses parting the Red Sea and angels shutting the mouths of hungry lions. None of that stuff really happened.
2: Says who?
6: Lots of intelligent people and me, that's who. It's all made up.
2: Lots of intelligent people are convinced it happened just the way...
6: You're always right, aren't you? You really want Ruby's life to turn out like yours? You know she backed out of her bat mitzvah because of you?
2: That was her decision. She did that because of her faith in Jesus.
6: I'm sick and tired of hearing that name.
2: Why do you always challenge her about her faith?
6: Because I don't want her to be brainwashed like you are.
2: You're pushing her away. She knows Jesus is the Messiah, the one the Jewish people have always been waiting for.
6: Then she believes in a liar and a lunatic.
2: Don't make her choose between you and Jesus, Lenny.
6: I have nothing more to say to you. Just make sure you're home when I bring the kids back Sunday night.
2: As time went by, my daughter grew deeper in her faith. Sadly, my son told me he no longer wanted to be a Christian and went to live with his father. I haven't stopped praying for him. Over the years, I went to different churches, and each one played a part in growing my faith in God. I've played guitar on many worship teams and currently at a weekly Bible study where I work. The estrangement from my dad never really healed. Though, when I found out he had dementia, I went to visit him, and we had a nice time looking at old pictures together. When he entered hospice, I was able to FaceTime with him. I shared the gospel, God's plan of salvation through Jesus Christ, told him how much I loved him, but that God loved him more, sang songs and read the Bible until the phone battery ran out. He was not able to speak, though he was trying to say something. 10 days later, he died. I won't know until I get to heaven if he made it. Hello?
4: Hey, Leela. I'm so sorry to hear about your dad's passing. How are you?
2: Good days and bad days. I hope he called on Jesus in the end.
4: Me too.
2: It's made me think about what I went through as a kid.
4: Like what?
2: All the things I missed growing up. I always thought nobody saw me. But Jesus always did. He was always waiting to give me love, stability, and peace amidst the chaos. Growing up, I never knew about hell and Satan being the enemy of our souls. I was exposed to so many ideas and so many religions, but none of them acknowledged that Jesus is real. He's the one, the only one who holds the keys to life and death.
4: Yes, he does.
2: I was cleaning out my garage the other day, trying to stay busy, and came across my old fabric loom.
4: I'd forgotten you had that.
2: When I took off the cover, there was a project I had started years ago, but never finished.
4: What was it?
2: An old church in my neighborhood that I had been fascinated with. On the backside was nothing but a jumble of threads, and there was no clue to the image I was weaving. It reminded me of my life before Christ. Trying different religions. My life a total mess. But when I looked at the church I was weaving on the front side, it reminded me that God knew all along what he was designing in me. Maria, you played a big part in my faith journey. Remember that long letter you sent me?
4: I was so afraid you'd think I was nuts and throw it out.
2: I still have your letter and the poem you wrote.
4: You kept it?
2: I memorized it.
4: Really?
2: He didn't come into my life because I was the best. It wasn't that I was more beautiful or prettier than the rest. It wasn't that I was the smartest and had great things to say, or that I was the richest and had enough to pay. He didn't come into my life because of my religion, gender, or race. No, it was none of these things. I was no special case. I was not the first, nor will I be the last. The Lord came into my life just because I asked.
3: You've been listening to the Leela Gable story, and with us in the studio is the real Leela. Hi, Leela. Thank you for allowing us to tell your story on Unshackled.
7: It's an honor for me to be here.
3: What would you say to someone listening right now who is exploring Eastern mysticism and the belief that all paths lead to God?
7: I would say the same thing that Jesus said in Matthew's gospel. Beware of false prophets which come to you in sheep's clothing, but inwardly they are ravening wolves. Any religion that denies the deity of Christ is used by Satan for only one purpose, to keep people away from the real Jesus. He is the only one who can restore our broken relationship with our Heavenly Father. He is the way, the truth, and the life that we desperately need.
3: All right, there it is, folks. Thank you, Leela. Your life truly is a testimony to that very truth. Throughout history, God has called followers like Leela to share the good news that Jesus came to save sinners and give them a life they never imagined was possible. How about you, listening friend? 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So we're now producing an exciting new children's show called The Clue Crew. This is a family-friendly adventure series where there's always a biblical lesson to be learned and a mystery to be solved. 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This program will feature the very words of Billy Sunday, Charles Spurgeon, Dwight L. Moody, and many more, all dramatized and delivered by our very own Unshackled actors. And then there's our daily devotionals. 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This is program number 3,946, heard in part two of the true story of Leela Gable, where Atlee Gilbert, Jim Craig, Tina Glushenko, and Demetrius Troy. Original music, Don Badorf. 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Script, Scott Kirk. 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So, until next time, unless our Lord returns before then, I'm Timothy Gregory reminding you that the doors to Pacific Garden Mission are open night and day. 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

0: 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Because how we think about God will determine how we think about the world and how we think about our lives.
1: How do you know that the world that you see through your eyes is really there? 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Thank you for joining us on this Saturday edition of Renewing Your Mind. I'm your weekend host, Josh Mann, and I'm so glad to have you with us today. 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
0: As we continue our study of the elements and structures of a worldview, I'd like to start by asking you a question, those of you who are here in this room. How many of you have photo albums at home that include pictures of yourself from your childhood? Let me see. Those things are kind of interesting. We almost all keep those keepsakes, don't we? One of my favorite pictures that I have at home is a picture of myself and my best friend at age 3. In fact, this boy was my first playmate, and the picture was taken where the two of us were standing on a log at the public park called South Park in the suburbs of Pittsburgh, Pennsylvania. This fellow's father took us out there one Sunday afternoon and snapped our pictures, and I still have the photograph. And both of us are standing there on the log holding hands, and we're wearing short pants and jacket, you know, white shirt, little Lord Fauntleroy, and the whole bit. And this fellow's name that appears in this keepsake is Donnie Worlow. Donnie lived 2 doors up from me when I was growing up in the suburbs of Pittsburgh in western Pennsylvania. And we were inseparable buddies when we were 3. And 4, and 5, and 6. We began to drift apart a little bit after that because we had such diverse interests. I remember that every Christmas morning, as soon as I opened up my presents and accumulated the toys that were there, when that rite and ceremony was over, first thing I did after I left the house was go straight up to Donnie's house to see what Donnie got for Christmas. And likewise, you know, then he'd come back on down to my house and I'd show him what I got. When I was 6 years old, I'll never forget, I opened up the Christmas presents and there was a complete football uniform, a child's version of the Pittsburgh Steelers. I said, shoulder pads, helmets, you know, the whole thing. I couldn't wait for Donnie to see it. I went up to Donnie's house dressed in my football uniform. And Donnie was as excited as I was for the present that he got. He got a microscope. And that's sort of the way it went. Every year, I'd get a basketball or a hockey stick. Donnie would get a medical encyclopedia. And as we went a little older, Donnie distinguished himself in grade school and in junior high school and high school as being extremely brilliant young fellow. He didn't care that much about football and basketball and the things that real people care about. And he earned for himself a nickname borrowed from the annals of Donald Duck. We called him Gyro Gearloose. Do you remember the character Gyro Gearloose from Donald Duck stories? He was the crazy inventor. Because Donnie was one of those kids that couldn't leave anything that man had put together intact. If it was a clock, he had to take it apart, and he had this insatiable curiosity to discover how things worked. And I used to think that was strange. But Donnie was preoccupied with questions. It's like the thinker over here. Remember, let's not forget our guest here. I don't want to ignore you, you know. What are you thinking about at this time? He's obviously pondering questions. But there are different kinds of questions, aren't there? The question that preoccupied my friend Donnie Worlow, who's now Dr. Donald Worlow, of course, a scientist. His whole life, he was engaged with asking this question. How? How does it work? How is the human body put together? How are cells constructed? And his curiosity was never, ever filled. And so even as an adult, he's still spending his life asking the question, how? I remember as a child, I could have cared less about how when it came to how machines work. When I got my driver's license and I drove my parents' car and the car broke down, I would unlatch the hood of the car, open the hood and look in there. And all I could say was, well, there's still a motor here. And I closed it. The only reason I really opened the hood and looked in there in the first place was that that was expected of a male whose car broke down, that he was supposed to at least open the hood and look. I don't know what he was looking for, because I didn't know the difference between a cam and a rotator cuff. Okay. I still don't. Because I just never was interested in the how questions. But I ask questions too. The question that haunted me from the earliest days of my life. In fact, I can remember walking down another pathway on the way to school. We walked about a mile to school like Abraham Lincoln used to do through the snow. And the last quarter of a mile was in front of this large building, and their parking lot was protected by telephone poles that were rolled up at the end of the parking space. And we used to balance along these poles that were lying on the ground there. And as I used to do that, I used to think a lot. And I would be balancing my way across there, thinking about, why do I have to spend 5 days of the week doing what I hate to do so that I can have 2 days doing what I like to do? Because I hated school. And I couldn't understand why I had to go there all the time. And that was my question. My question during the war, when my father was away fighting in Europe, and the pictures of Mussolini and of Stalin and of Hitler were appearing on the covers of Life magazine and Look magazine and Time magazine. I was asking the question, my mother all the time, why does he have to be gone? The dog dies, why do dogs die? Why death? 2 doors up from me, Donnie was taking the alarm clock apart to see how it worked. I'm asking, why do we have clocks? Why is there such a thing as time? And from the earliest part of my life, I was, as I say, preoccupied with this question, why? And I still am. And the question why took me in my own pursuit of understanding my life and my world beyond the mere examination of objects as they appear to the naked eye. That question inevitably drives you beyond physics to what we call metaphysics. We know the academic discipline that we all forced to take an introductory aspect of in high school called physics. Metaphysics searches for that which lies above and beyond the scope of the physical. Metaphysics is not something that is indulged in simply by quacks or mystics, but it was the science of the ancient world. People like Plato and Socrates and Aristotle, whose thinking shaped the structures of Western civilization, were very much interested in the question of metaphysics. In fact, the original quest of philosophy was a metaphysical pursuit. The ancient philosophers, though they disagreed on various points of philosophy, all were engaged in the quest for what we call ultimate reality. Do you think this rug is blue?
2: Sure.
0: Why?
2: Well, it appears to be
0: blue. It appears to be. Do you believe that something is as it appears to be?
2: My eye appears to be blue.
0: To your eye appears to be blue. Why?
2: Why? My eye told me.
0: Your eye told you that. Why?
2: Well, that's just...
0: Are you getting frustrated? Do you know that we can exhaust anybody's knowledge with 8 questions? It's the same question each time. Why? Because why just keeps pushing us backwards, further and further and further, or we might say deeper and deeper and deeper into our quest. Nobody can go beyond the 8th why and still be speaking intelligently. You finally say after 7 times, you get to the 8th time, I don't know why, you throw your hands up. Because the why question pushes us to the question of ultimate reality. We can talk about this rug as approximate reality. But even as we speak, we know that this rug is not as it appears to be. That there's no such thing as blueness residing or inhering in this rug, don't we? We know that colors come from light. And whatever light is reflected from this rug, as the spectrum is separated and the light waves are separated, then the blue shade or the blue tone is reflected and it strikes the iris of my eye and so on, and I perceive blueness. But without light, there's no color in that rug. In fact, when I'm on the golf course and I'm stymied by a tree and I have no shot, some nut always says to me, go ahead and hit it, RC. Trees are 90% air. They don't look like 90% air. And every golfer that's tried to hit a shot through him knows that he's not going to get through it 90% of the time. But when somebody says that to me, that tree is 90% air, I really have an urge to correct him. Say, it's a lot more than 90%. I said, what do you mean? I said, well, that tree's made up of molecules. And the molecules are made up of atoms. And the atoms are made up of subatomic particles. And do you realize that between the nucleus of an atom and the subatomic particles, the neutrons and protons and so on, they're supposed to be flying around outside it, there's space. What's the proportionate ratio between the nucleus, the stuff, the essence of it, and that space? Well, the best analogy I've heard on this is if you would go to downtown Los Angeles, to the city of Los Angeles, and put a Volkswagen in the exact center of Los Angeles, and then drive to the extreme edge of the city limits of Los Angeles, you would get an idea of the space ratio that exists between the nucleus and the particles of an atom. All that area from the Volkswagen out to the perimeter would be empty space. Now, why doesn't my golf ball go through there with ease if it's so much space? When we're talking about atomic theory and so on, we're trying to get beyond what we perceive physically and get down to the ultimate source and stuff of reality. Now, the science of metaphysics, maybe that's what he's thinking about. He's sitting there thinking, why am I doing this? Why am I sitting like this trying to figure? Maybe he's asking questions about why he is at all. Maybe he's asking questions about the meaning of his existence, which is one of the most important questions anybody can ever ask as they're constructing their worldview. The question, why am I here? Well, let's again go back to this concept of metaphysics. In the sphere of metaphysics, we can talk about subheadings under metaphysics that philosophers have been concerned with historically. One I've already alluded to is the science of ontology. Another aspect is the science of teleology. Let me just take those two for a moment as important aspects of our study of metaphysics. The science of ontology, how many of you, let's be honest, don't know what that term means? It's a new term to you, ontology. That's fine. That's good. There's nothing to be embarrassed about there. This is language peculiar to a particular discipline. Ontology is the science or the study of being. Ontos is a participial form of the verb to be. And so it just simply means being. And ontology is the study of being. We have all different kinds of being. We have human beings, divine beings. Well, the philosopher who's engaged in metaphysics is asking the question of ultimate being. It's an ontological question. Let me give you an example of this. I've used this example before, and I hope I'm not boring you with repetition, but I had a conversation with a professor of Carnegie Mellon University in Pittsburgh, a professor of physics, and I was about to give an address that night on the adequacy of human language to speak about God. And this gentleman was there something as a skeptic and was being cynical, and we had dinner beforehand, and he said to me, I don't envy your task. And he said, what's that? He said, having to get up there and talk about God. He said, because you can't say anything meaningful about God because God is beyond the scope of science and beyond the scope of real language and so on. He said, it's a tough thing to do, isn't it? And I said, well, yes. I said, but surely you can understand my dilemma. He said, why? I said, because you have the same problem with categories that you guys use in physics. And he says, like what? And I said, well, like energy. And he said, what do you mean? I said, well, what is energy? And he said, well, everybody has an energy. I said, well, what is it? He says, it's the ability to do work. I said, I don't want to know what it can do. I don't want to know its function. I don't know what it is, because you people keep telling me that ultimately the world is made up of energy. You speak of energy in terms of amounts. So what is it? And he said, energy's mc squared. I said, I don't want to hear its mathematical equivalency. I want to know what it is. It's isness. See, what I was pushing for was an ontological definition of energy. And calling my friend to task and the fact that people ascribe being to energy all the time, I want to know what kind of a being it is. If it has being or if it is being. It's difficult, really, to speak meaningfully about such concepts as it is to speak about God. I think it's far more difficult to speak about energy than it is to speak about God. But in any case, ontology asks the question, what is ultimate reality? And it asks questions like this. Why is there something rather than nothing? Did you ever ask that question? Not why am I here, but why is anything here? When the Hubble spacecraft was launched with the hopes of the scientific community that this most sophisticated telescope of all time was going to give us a quantum leap in our knowledge of outer space, I heard one of the newscasters speak on television saying that 15 billion years ago, the universe exploded into being. And he made reference to the Big Bang theory of the origin of the universe. I just want to go right to the television set. I want to grab the guy by the throat and say, what are you talking about? Are you out of your mind? What do you mean that something exploded into being? What was it before it exploded into being? Huh? If it wasn't being, what was it? Non-being. If it had no being, it was nothing. And nothing doesn't explode. Okay? You talk about this singularity that explodes, and you're talking about a change in the form and in the structures of being, but you're not talking about movement from nothing into being. That's so crucial to our understanding of reality. One of the first laws in anybody's worldview should be ex nihilo nihil fit. out of nothing, nothing comes. That's an ontological law. The second law you should have is that if something exists, if anything participates at all in being, then somewhere, somehow, something or someone must have the power of being within itself, or nothing could possibly be. Ladies and gentlemen, that statement I just made, I'm convinced, is epistemologically compelling, that the only way to deny it is to deny reason and to deny science. If something exists, something has the power of being in and of itself. And I know it's not me. And I know it's not the thinker. The thinker may be sitting there saying, wonder why something is. I wonder if there is anything that is. Why would Descartes, like this man here, be so intent of crawling into this Dutch oven to ask himself all the questions he can muster with all the critical tools he can bring to bear to come to this simple, basic conclusion, cogito ergo sum, I think, therefore, I am. Eureka! I know something for sure. I am. And the grocer down the street says, what's wrong with that guy? You know, I know that I am. I've been aware of that since the first moment of self-consciousness. You don't have to be Popeye the Sailor Man, I am, to be aware of your own existence. Descartes said, hey, I'm not just talking about self-awareness. I'm talking about the certainty of my existence. And from there, Descartes says, if I am, then something must have being, or I couldn't be. And Descartes went like that to the concept of God, based on the compelling, logical conclusion derived from his own existence. If I am, Descartes was saying, God must be. That's metaphysics, ladies and gentlemen. Now, the second dimension of metaphysics that the ancient Greeks and modern thinkers are still always concerned with is teleology. It comes from a Greek word that appears often in the New Testament in various forms, telos. Telos. Telos means end, purpose, or goal. And the science of teleology is the science of purposes and goals. When I was taking freshman biology in college, the teacher told us on the opening day of the lecture, she said, we're going to study biology, but don't anybody ever ask me any questions of teleology. They're out of order. They're beyond the scope of the scientific enterprise. And I wanted to jump up and say, then science has become a prostitute and not a means to pursue knowledge. Because what more important knowledge can we discover than the question why we are here? What is the purpose of these things? It's when a nation abandons teleology that its laws become confused to the extent that it's a federal crime to destroy the eggs of fish while the embryos of human beings can be slaughtered, because people aren't asking why. Metaphysics is not simply for the ivory tower scholar or for the thinker. How we perceive metaphysics, how we perceive being, and how we perceive purpose touches the very heart of our lives. Ladies and gentlemen, we need to think about these things. And we need to think deeply, intently, pondering them.
1: 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Everything God has done to reconcile sinful people to himself in Christ is ultimately so that we can know and enjoy him forever. 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
3: It's Crazy Money Day. 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God is less concerned with the size of the vessel than with the faithfulness of the person serving aboard it. 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Because in God's economy, success is not measured by what you manage. It's measured by how faithfully you manage it. Now, I'm excited to invite you to join us in beautiful Knoxville, Tennessee, September the 10th through the 12th for our 50th anniversary. 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

0: American Family News, I'm Robert Thornton. Jurors in the Lindsey Clancy murder case were dismissed for the weekend after failing to come to any verdict after 2 days of deliberations. Fox's Brian Yenis has more from Plymouth, Massachusetts.
1: Clancy attempted suicide at the family home by allegedly cutting herself with the knife, taking prescription pills, and jumping out a 12-foot-high window on the second floor. The defense says Clancy's attempt to take her life is proof that she was suffering from postpartum psychosis, made worse by taking 13 different prescription medications. Prosecutors say Clancy was not over-medicated and argue her suicide attempt is proof of a motive. She wanted to die, but couldn't go through with it unless her three children were gone first. Now, jurors must first decide if Clancy understood the killings were wrong and could control her actions. If she is found criminally responsible, they must choose between first-degree murder, second-degree, or manslaughter.
0: Rescuers on the Nepal-China border continue to pull out flood survivors caked in mud while helicopters lifted stranded people to safety. The neighboring countries raced today to respond to catastrophic flash floods that have killed about 600 people and left almost 2,500 missing, including some Americans. Today, President Donald Trump said he was working on a legal order to allow farmers and ranchers to be given the right to process their own food, aimed at breaking what he called a nasty monopoly among the nation's top processors. In a Truth Social post, the president did not name a particular food or industry. Recently, Supreme Court Justice Neil Gorsuch faced some backlash for asserting that Americans have no common religion or cultural heritage. Cody Cooper is an associate professor of political science at the University of Tennessee, Knoxville, and had this to say on Washington Watch.
2: It's a challenging question because Justice Gorsuch brought up the example of how we had a signer to the Declaration, Charles Carroll, who was Catholic. And he used that example, I think, to try to suggest that there was religious pluralism at the founding. It is true that there were several sects of Christianity at the founding, and that the founders wanted to have religious freedom and equality for American citizens. And rather famously, George Washington wrote to the Hebrew congregations saying that Jews in America would be safe under their fig tree and that they would have religious freedom.
0: Cooper said it was misleading to say that there was not a common belief in a providential, moralistic God in America. A groundbreaking lawsuit out of Nebraska is raising a provocative question. Is public education as currently funded unconstitutional? AFN's Chris Woodward has more.
3: Talking about this on American Family Radio, legal expert Jenna Ellis and attorney Mike Donnelly tackled the new challenge backed by the New Civil Liberties Alliance, which argues that compulsory school attendance and funding laws violate the First Amendment. Donnelly explained the novel legal theory framing classroom instruction directly as speech.
4: What is education? What do kids listen to when they're in the classroom? They're listening to speech. And so why should this not come under the First Amendment?
3: The lawsuit targets Nebraska's system, where families pay taxes into public schools, receiving roughly $19,000 per student, yet receive no state educational benefits if they choose private options or homeschooling. Jenna Ellis highlighted how compelling parents to fund specific viewpoints under threat of criminal penalties pushes beyond standard government authority.
5: Why am I funding a specific viewpoint under the theory that this is a government benefit? But then add on, you know, the layer to that, that then parents are compelled by the government to not only fund those viewpoints, but then there's a criminal penalty if they don't actually send, you know, their kids to hear from the state.
3: While school choice advocates hope the case opens a path to universal funding vouchers, Donnelly said that appellate courts are more likely to strike down compulsory attendance structures than dictate legislative budgets.
0: On Wall Street, stocks were down today. The Dow lost 9, the S&P shed 19, the NASDAQ dropped 139. West Texas Intermediate crude was down some and was at about $83 a barrel. Find more news at AF.
6: The cornerstone is just a signal in the air. Until it isn't. A song comes on right when someone's trying to hold it together. A verse lands in the exact minute they need it, even though nobody on this end could have planned that. 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That's God at work, using something as ordinary as a signal to reach people he already knows by name. 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

Jeremiah 29:11 says, "For I know the plans I have for you, plans to give you hope and a future." 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

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All the demons and all the devils of hell. On the other, the angels of glory. And they meet

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2: 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It reflects the sun. That's not a flaw. That's the point. We don't have to manufacture hope. We don't have to perform peace. We don't have to glow by sheer determination. We reflect what we receive. So stay close to Christ. Let His mercy shape your words. Let His truth steady your heart. Let His light show up in you. 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

0: American Family News. I'm Robert Thornton. Jurors in the Lindsey Clancy murder case were dismissed for the weekend after failing to come to any verdict after 2 days of deliberations. Fox's Brian Yenis has more from Plymouth, Massachusetts.
1: Clancy attempted suicide at the family home by allegedly cutting herself with the knife, taking prescription pills, and jumping out a 12-foot-high window on the second floor. The defense says Clancy's attempt to take her life is proof that she was suffering from postpartum psychosis, made worse by taking 13 different prescription medications. Prosecutors say Clancy was not over-medicated and argue her suicide attempt is proof of a motive. She wanted to die, but couldn't go through with it unless her three children were gone first. Now, jurors must first decide if Clancy understood the killings were wrong and could control her actions. If she is found criminally responsible, they must choose between first-degree murder, second-degree, or manslaughter.
0: Rescuers on the Nepal-China border continue to pull out flood survivors caked in mud while helicopters lifted stranded people to safety. The neighboring countries race today to respond to catastrophic flash floods that have killed about 600 people and left almost 2,500 missing, including some Americans. Today, President Donald Trump said he was working on a legal order to allow farmers and ranchers to be given the right to process their own food, aimed at breaking what he called a nasty monopoly among the nation's top processors. In a Truth Social post, the president did not name a particular food or industry. Recently, Supreme Court Justice Neil Gorsuch faced some backlash for asserting that Americans have no common religion or cultural heritage. Cody Cooper is an associate professor of political science at the University of Tennessee, Knoxville, and had this to say on Washington Watch.
2: It's a challenging question because Justice Gorsuch brought up the example of how we had a signer to the Declaration, Charles Carroll, who was Catholic. And he used that example, I think, to try to suggest that there was religious pluralism at the founding. It is true that there were several sects of Christianity at the founding, and that the founders wanted to have religious freedom and equality for American citizens. And rather famously, George Washington wrote to the Hebrew congregations saying that Jews in America would be safe under their fig tree and that they would have religious freedom.
0: Cooper said it was misleading to say that there was not a common belief in a providential, moralistic God in America. A groundbreaking lawsuit out of Nebraska is raising a provocative question. Is public education as currently funded unconstitutional? AFN's Chris Woodward has more.
3: Talking about this on American Family Radio, legal expert Jenna Ellis and attorney Mike Donnelly tackled the new challenge backed by the new Civil Liberties Alliance, which argues that compulsory school attendance and funding laws violate the First Amendment. Donnelly explained the novel legal theory framing classroom instruction directly as speech.
4: What is education? What do kids listen to when they're in the classroom? They're listening to speech. And so why should this not come under the First Amendment?
3: The lawsuit targets Nebraska's system, where families pay taxes into public schools, receiving roughly $19,000 per student, yet receive no state educational benefits if they choose private options or homeschooling. Jenna Ellis highlighted how compelling parents to fund specific viewpoints under threat of criminal penalties pushes beyond standard government authority.
5: Why am I funding a specific viewpoint under the theory that this is a government benefit, but then add on, you know, the layer to that, that then parents are compelled by the government to not only fund those viewpoints, but then there's a criminal penalty if they don't actually send, you know, their kids to hear from the state.
3: While school choice advocates hope the case opens a path to universal funding vouchers, Donnelly said that appellate courts are more likely to strike down compulsory attendance structures than dictate legislative budgets.
0: On Wall Street, stocks were down today. The Dow lost 9, the S&P shed 19, the NASDAQ dropped 139. West Texas Intermediate crude was down some and was at about $83 a barrel. Find more news at AFN.
6: A dollar can still buy a few things this month. Maybe some coffee, maybe a little gas, maybe one item from a school supply list that somehow reads like a ransom note. But there are things money was never made to buy. 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Those don't come from a transaction. They come from God, through a song, a scripture, A voice that reminds someone they're not alone. 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
2: 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Rest. That means some things in your hands right now are meant to be set down, not gripped tighter. It doesn't mean you stop caring. 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

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I chose to fight it, the contradiction.

0: a friend called tonight and said the things you've been saying to yourself, you probably wouldn't just sit there and agree. If they said they were failing or behind or too much or not enough, you'd push back. Not harshly, but you would. You'd remind them that one hard season doesn't define them. You'd tell them they're allowed to be tired without being a disappointment. You'd remind them that they're loved by God even when life feels unfinished. And you'd be right. So why is it so hard to believe that when you're the one who needs to hear it? God's truth doesn't change just because it's your heart on the line. You're not exempt from the grace you'd offer someone else. So let the truth be true for you too. You are loved. You are held. You are not finished. A little encouragement. The Cornerstone. 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

0: American Family News, I'm Robert Thornton. Jurors in the Lindsey Clancy murder case were dismissed for the weekend after failing to come to any verdict after 2 days of deliberations. Fox's Brian Yenis has more from Plymouth, Massachusetts.
1: Clancy attempted suicide at the family home by allegedly cutting herself with the knife, taking prescription pills, and jumping out a 12-foot-high window on the second floor. The defense says Clancy's attempt to take her life is proof that she was suffering from postpartum psychosis, made worse by taking 13 different prescription medications. Prosecutors say Clancy was not over-medicated and argue her suicide attempt is proof of a motive. She wanted to die, but couldn't go through with it unless her three children were gone first. Now, jurors must first decide if Clancy understood the killings were wrong and could control her actions. If she is found criminally responsible, they must choose between first-degree murder, second-degree, or manslaughter.
0: Rescuers on the Nepal-China border continue to pull out flood survivors caked in mud while helicopters lifted stranded people to safety. The neighboring countries race today to respond to catastrophic flash floods that have killed about 600 people and left almost 2,500 missing, including some Americans. Today, President Donald Trump said he was working on a legal order to allow farmers and ranchers to be given the right to process their own food, aimed at breaking what he called a nasty monopoly among the nation's top processors. In a Truth Social post, the president did not name a particular food or industry. Recently, Supreme Court Justice Neil Gorsuch faced some backlash for asserting that Americans have no common religion or cultural heritage. Cody Cooper is an associate professor of political science at the University of Tennessee, Knoxville, and had this to say on Washington Watch.
2: It's a challenging question because Justice Gorsuch brought up the example of how we had a signer to the Declaration, Charles Carroll, who was Catholic. And he used that example, I think, to try to suggest that there was religious pluralism at the founding. It is true that there were several sects of Christianity at the founding, and that the founders wanted to have religious freedom and equality for American citizens. And rather famously, George Washington wrote to the Hebrew congregations saying that Jews in America would be safe under their fig tree and that they would have religious freedom.
0: Cooper said it was misleading to say that there was not a common belief in a providential, moralistic God in America. A groundbreaking lawsuit out of Nebraska is raising a provocative question. Is public education as currently funded unconstitutional? AFN's Chris Woodward has more.
3: Talking about this on American Family Radio, legal expert Jenna Ellis and attorney Mike Donnelly tackled the new challenge backed by the new Civil Liberties Alliance, which argues that compulsory school attendance and funding laws violate the First Amendment. Donnelly explained the novel legal theory framing classroom instruction directly as speech.
4: What is education? What do kids listen to when they're in the classroom? They're listening to speech. And so why should this not come under the First Amendment?
3: The lawsuit targets Nebraska's system, where families pay taxes into public schools, receiving roughly $19,000 per student, yet receive no state educational benefits if they choose private options or homeschooling. Jenna Ellis highlighted how compelling parents to fund specific viewpoints under threat of criminal penalties pushes beyond standard government authority.
5: Why am I funding a specific viewpoint under the theory that this is a government benefit, but then add on, you know, the layer to that, that then parents are compelled by the government to not only fund those viewpoints, but then there's a criminal penalty if they don't actually send, you know, their kids to hear from the state.
3: While school choice advocates hope the case opens a path to universal funding vouchers, Donnelly said that appellate courts are more likely to strike down compulsory attendance structures than dictate legislative budgets.
0: On Wall Street, stocks were down today. The Dow lost 9, the S&P shed 19, the NASDAQ dropped 139. West Texas Intermediate crude was down some and was at about $83 a barrel. Find more news at AFN.
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0: Hi, I'm Todd Nettleton, and this is the Voice of the Martyrs Radio. Richard Wurmbrand was a voice of truth in countries where communism was strong and Christians were imprisoned and tortured for their faith. He related the story of a Christian in China who faced death. With the blade of a sword against his chest, he was asked, "Are you a Christian?" The man boldly responded, "Yes," but an officer ordered, "Free him. He's an idiot." Afterwards, someone asked how he could confess Christ so boldly. The man replied that he had read of Peter's denial and did not wish to weep bitterly. Please pray, believers there, especially those in prison, continue to be bold witnesses for Christ.
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1: The cornerstone is just a signal in the air until it isn't. 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
2: American Family News, I'm Robert Thornton. Jurors in the Lindsey Clancy murder case were dismissed for the weekend after failing to come to any verdict after 2 days of deliberations. Fox's Brian Yenis has more from Plymouth, Massachusetts.
3: Clancy attempted suicide at the family home by allegedly cutting herself with the knife, taking prescription pills, and jumping out a 12-foot-high window on the second floor. The defense says Clancy's attempt to take her life is proof that she was suffering from postpartum psychosis, made worse by taking 13 different prescription medications. Prosecutors say Clancy was not over-medicated and argue her suicide attempt is proof of a motive. She wanted to die, but couldn't go through with it unless her three children were gone first. Now, jurors must first decide if Clancy understood the killings were wrong and could control her actions. If she is found criminally responsible, they must choose between first-degree murder, second-degree, or manslaughter.
2: Rescuers on the Nepal-China border continue to pull out flood survivors caked in mud while helicopters lifted stranded people to safety. The neighboring countries raced today to respond to catastrophic flash floods that have killed about 600 people and left almost 2,500 missing, including some Americans. Today, President Donald Trump said he was working on a legal order to allow farmers and ranchers to be given the right to process their own food, aimed at breaking what he called a nasty monopoly among the nation's top processors. In a Truth Social post, the president did not name a particular food or industry. Recently, Supreme Court Justice Neil Gorsuch faced some backlash for asserting that Americans have no common religion or cultural heritage. Cody Cooper is an associate professor of political science at the University of Tennessee, Knoxville, and had this to say on Washington Watch.
4: It's a challenging question because Justice Gorsuch brought up the example of how we had a signer to the Declaration, Charles Carroll, who was Catholic. And he used that example, I think, to try to suggest that there was religious pluralism at the founding. It is true that there were several sects of Christianity at the founding, and that the founders wanted to have religious freedom and equality for American citizens. And rather famously, George Washington wrote to the Hebrew congregations saying that Jews in America would be safe under their fig tree and that they would have religious freedom.
2: Cooper said it was misleading to say that there was not a common belief in a providential, moralistic God in America. A groundbreaking lawsuit out of Nebraska is raising a provocative question. Is public education as currently funded unconstitutional? AFN's Chris Woodward has more.
5: Talking about this on American Family Radio, legal expert Jenna Ellis and attorney Mike Donnelly tackled the new challenge backed by the New Civil Liberties Alliance, which argues that compulsory school attendance and funding laws violate the First Amendment. Donnelly explained the novel legal theory framing classroom instruction directly as speech.
6: What is education? What do kids listen to when they're in the classroom? They're listening to speech. And so why should this not come under the First Amendment?
5: The lawsuit targets Nebraska's system, where families pay taxes into public schools, receiving roughly $19,000 per student, yet receive no state educational benefits if they choose private options or homeschooling. Jenna Ellis highlighted how compelling parents to fund specific viewpoints under threat of criminal penalties pushes beyond standard government authority.
7: Why am I funding a specific viewpoint under the theory that this is a government benefit? But then add on, you know, the layer to that, that then parents are compelled by the government to not only fund those viewpoints, but then there's a criminal penalty if they don't actually send, you know, their kids to hear from the state.
5: While school choice advocates hope the case opens a path to universal funding vouchers, Donnelly said that appellate courts are more likely to strike down compulsory attendance structures than dictate legislative budgets.
2: On Wall Street, stocks were down today. The Dow lost 9. The S&P shed 19. The NASDAQ dropped 139. West Texas Intermediate crude was down some and was at about $83 a barrel. Find more news at AM.

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0: When Simon Peter rebuked the Lord Jesus and said to the Lord Jesus concerning the cross, "No, Lord, be it far from you. You'll not die on that cross." Jesus Christ said to Simon Peter, "Get thee behind me, Satan, for thou art an offense unto me." Now, was Jesus calling Simon Peter Satan? Of course not. Jesus knew better than that. But Jesus looked beyond the Simon Peter and saw where the battle was. Now, you know what the devil loves to do? The devil loves to get us fighting with flesh and blood. Our problem is not in Hollywood nor in the White House. We're at war with Satan. Our warfare is with Satan himself. We are not wrestling with flesh and blood. And the reason that we're losing the fight is we're not showing up for it.
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3: Nobody chooses the middle seat on purpose. Not on a plane, not in the back of the car. But life puts people in uncomfortable places all the time. Stuck between what was and what's next. Between grief and healing. Between obedience and fear. The middle is hard, but God's not absent there. He meets people in unfinished places. So, hold steady. This isn't the end of the story. The Cornerstone. Part of your mix. 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
4: American Family News. I'm Robert Thornton. Jurors in the Lindsey Clancy murder case were dismissed for the weekend after failing to come to any verdict after 2 days of deliberations. Fox's Brian Yenis has more from Plymouth, Massachusetts.
5: Clancy attempted suicide at the family home by allegedly cutting herself with the knife, taking prescription pills, and jumping out a 12-foot-high window on the second floor. The defense says Clancy's attempt to take her life is proof that she was suffering from postpartum psychosis, made worse by taking 13 different prescription medications. Prosecutors say Clancy was not over-medicated and argue her suicide attempt is proof of a motive. She wanted to die, but couldn't go through with it unless her three children were gone first. Now, jurors must first decide if Clancy understood the killings were wrong and could control her actions. If she is found criminally responsible, they must choose between first-degree murder, second-degree, or manslaughter.
4: Rescuers on the Nepal-China border continue to pull out flood survivors caked in mud while helicopters lifted stranded people to safety. The neighboring countries race today to respond to catastrophic flash floods that have killed about 600 people and left almost 2,500 missing, including some Americans. Today, President Donald Trump said he was working on a legal order to allow farmers and ranchers to be given the right to process their own food, aimed at breaking what he called a nasty monopoly among the nation's top processors. In a Truth Social post, the president did not name a particular food or industry. Recently, Supreme Court Justice Neil Gorsuch faced some backlash for asserting that Americans have no common religion or cultural heritage. Cody Cooper is an associate professor of political science at the University of Tennessee, Knoxville, and had this to say on Washington Watch.
6: It's a challenging question because Justice Gorsuch brought up the example of how we had a signer to the Declaration, Charles Carroll, who was Catholic. And he used that example, I think, to try to suggest that there was religious pluralism at the founding. It is true that there were several sects of Christianity at the founding, and that the founders wanted to have religious freedom and equality for American citizens. And rather famously, George Washington wrote to the Hebrew congregations saying that Jews in America would be safe under their fig tree and that they would have religious freedom.
4: Cooper said it was misleading to say that there was not a common belief in a providential, moralistic God in America. A groundbreaking lawsuit out of Nebraska is raising a provocative question. Is public education as currently funded unconstitutional? AFN's Chris Woodward has more.
7: Talking about this on American Family Radio, legal expert Jenna Ellis and attorney Mike Donnelly tackled the new challenge backed by the new Civil Liberties Alliance, which argues that compulsory school attendance and funding laws violate the First Amendment. Donnelly explained the novel legal theory framing classroom instruction directly as speech.
8: What is education? What do kids listen to when they're in the classroom? They're listening to speech. And so why should this not come under the First Amendment?
7: The lawsuit targets Nebraska's system, where families pay taxes into public schools, receiving roughly $19,000 per student, yet receive no state educational benefits if they choose private options or homeschooling. Jenna Ellis highlighted how compelling parents to fund specific viewpoints under threat of criminal penalties pushes beyond standard government authority.
9: Why am I funding a specific viewpoint under the theory that this is a government benefit, but then add on, you know, the layer to that, that then parents are compelled by the government to not only fund those viewpoints, but then there's a criminal penalty if they don't actually send, you know, their kids to hear from the state.
7: While school choice advocates hope the case opens a path to universal funding vouchers, Donnelly said that appellate courts are more likely to strike down compulsory attendance structures than dictate legislative budgets.
4: On Wall Street, stocks were down today. The Dow lost 9. The S&P shed 19. The NASDAQ dropped 139. West Texas Intermediate crude was down some and was at about $83 a barrel. Find more news at AFN.net.

0: a dollar can still buy a few things this month. Maybe some coffee, maybe a little gas, maybe one item from a school supply list that somehow reads like a ransom note. But there are things money was never made to buy. Peace for a marriage under strain, courage for a diagnosis nobody saw coming, the right word for a friend who's close to giving up. Those don't come from a transaction. They come from God, through a song, a scripture, a voice that reminds someone they're not alone. The Cornerstone carries those reminders into ordinary places, free of charge, with no qualifications required. But carrying them isn't free. 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Your gift helps keep hope unpriced for everyone who needs to hear it. 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

0: An out-of-office reply says, I'm not available, but here's who is, and here's when I'll be back. It's honest. 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A way to say, I'm running on empty. Here's what I still believe, even though I can't perform it right now. God's not offended by that kind of honesty. He's not waiting for your best update. Come tired. Come honest. Come as you are. He'll meet you there. 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
0: If a friend called tonight and said the things you've been saying to yourself, you probably wouldn't just sit there and agree. If they said they were failing or behind or too much or not enough, you'd push back. Not harshly, but you would. You'd remind them that one hard season doesn't define them. You'd tell them they're allowed to be tired without being a disappointment. You'd remind them that they're loved by God even when life feels unfinished. And you'd be right. So why is it so hard to believe that when you're the one who needs to hear it? God's truth doesn't change just because it's your heart on the line. You're not exempt from the grace you'd offer someone else. So let the truth be true for you too. You are loved. You are held. You are not finished. A little encouragement. The Cornerstone. Part of your mix, part of your life.
2: American Family News, I'm Robert Thornton. Jurors in the Lindsey Clancy murder case were dismissed for the weekend after failing to come to any verdict after 2 days of deliberations. Fox's Brian Yenis has more from Plymouth, Massachusetts.
3: Clancy attempted suicide at the family home by allegedly cutting herself with the knife, taking prescription pills, and jumping out a 12-foot-high window on the second floor. The defense says Clancy's attempt to take her life is proof that she was suffering from postpartum psychosis, made worse by taking 13 different prescription medications. Prosecutors say Clancy was not over-medicated and argue her suicide attempt is proof of a motive. She wanted to die, but couldn't go through with it unless her three children were gone first. Now, jurors must first decide if Clancy understood the killings were wrong and could control her actions. If she is found criminally responsible, they must choose between first-degree murder, second-degree, or manslaughter.
2: Rescuers on the Nepal-China border continue to pull out flood survivors caked in mud while helicopters lifted stranded people to safety. The neighboring countries raced today to respond to catastrophic flash floods that have killed about 600 people and left almost 2,500 missing, including some Americans. Today, President Donald Trump said he was working on a legal order to allow farmers and ranchers to be given the right to process their own food, aimed at breaking what he called a nasty monopoly among the nation's top processors. In a Truth Social post, the president did not name a particular food or industry. Recently, Supreme Court Justice Neil Gorsuch faced some backlash for asserting that Americans have no common religion or cultural heritage. Cody Cooper is an associate professor of political science at the University of Tennessee, Knoxville, and had this to say on Washington Watch.
4: It's a challenging question because Justice Gorsuch brought up the example of how we had a signer to the Declaration, Charles Carroll, who was Catholic. And he used that example, I think, to try to suggest that there was religious pluralism at the founding. It is true that there were several sects of Christianity at the founding, and that the founders wanted to have religious freedom and equality for American citizens. And rather famously, George Washington wrote to the Hebrew congregations saying that Jews in America would be safe under their fig tree and that they would have religious freedom.
2: Cooper said it was misleading to say that there was not a common belief in a providential, moralistic God in America. A groundbreaking lawsuit out of Nebraska is raising a provocative question. Is public education as currently funded unconstitutional? AFN's Chris Woodward has more.
5: Talking about this on American Family Radio, legal expert Jenna Ellis and attorney Mike Donnelly tackled the new challenge backed by the new Civil Liberties Alliance, which argues that compulsory school attendance and funding laws violate the First Amendment. Donnelly explained the novel legal theory framing classroom instruction directly as speech.
6: What is education? What do kids listen to when they're in the classroom? They're listening to speech. And so why should this not come under the First Amendment?
5: The lawsuit targets Nebraska's system, where families pay taxes into public schools, receiving roughly $19,000 per student, yet receive no state educational benefits if they choose private options or homeschooling. Jenna Ellis highlighted how compelling parents to fund specific viewpoints under threat of criminal penalties pushes beyond standard government authority.
7: Why am I funding a specific viewpoint under the theory that this is a government benefit? But then add on, you know, the layer to that, that then parents are compelled by the government to not only fund those viewpoints, but then there's a criminal penalty if they don't actually send, you know, their kids to hear from the state.
5: While school choice advocates hope the case opens a path to universal funding vouchers, Donnelly said that appellate courts are more likely to strike down compulsory attendance structures than dictate legislative budgets.
2: On Wall Street, stocks were down today. The Dow lost 9. The S&P shed 19. The NASDAQ dropped 139. West Texas Intermediate crude was down some and was at about $83 a barrel. Find more news.

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0: The cornerstone is just a signal in the air. 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A verse lands in the exact minute they need it, even though nobody on this end could have planned that. 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
4: American Family News, I'm Robert Thornton. Jurors in the Lindsey Clancy murder case were dismissed for the weekend after failing to come to any verdict after 2 days of deliberations. Fox's Brian Yenis has more from Plymouth, Massachusetts.
5: Clancy attempted suicide at the family home by allegedly cutting herself with the knife, taking prescription pills, and jumping out a 12-foot-high window on the second floor. The defense says Clancy's attempt to take her life is proof that she was suffering from postpartum psychosis, made worse by taking 13 different prescription medications. Prosecutors say Clancy was not over-medicated and argue her suicide attempt is proof of a motive. She wanted to die, but couldn't go through with it unless her three children were gone first. Now, jurors must first decide if Clancy understood the killings were wrong and could control her actions. If she is found criminally responsible, they must choose between first-degree murder, second-degree, or manslaughter.
4: Rescuers on the Nepal-China border continue to pull out flood survivors caked in mud while helicopters lifted stranded people to safety. The neighboring countries raced today to respond to catastrophic flash floods that have killed about 600 people and left almost 2,500 missing, including some Americans. Today, President Donald Trump said he was working on a legal order to allow farmers and ranchers to be given the right to process their own food, aimed at breaking what he called a nasty monopoly among the nation's top processors. In a Truth Social post, the president did not name a particular food or industry. Recently, Supreme Court Justice Neil Gorsuch faced some backlash for asserting that Americans have no common religion or cultural heritage. Cody Cooper is an associate professor of political science at the University of Tennessee, Knoxville, and had this to say on Washington Watch.
6: It's a challenging question because Justice Gorsuch brought up the example of how we had a signer to the Declaration, Charles Carroll, who was Catholic. And he used that example, I think, to try to suggest that there was religious pluralism at the founding. It is true that there were several sects of Christianity at the founding, and that the founders wanted to have religious freedom and equality for American citizens. And rather famously, George Washington wrote to the Hebrew congregations saying that Jews in America would be safe under their fig tree and that they would have religious freedom.
4: Cooper said it was misleading to say that there was not a common belief in a providential, moralistic God in America. A groundbreaking lawsuit out of Nebraska is raising a provocative question. Is public education as currently funded unconstitutional? AFN's Chris Woodward has more.
7: Talking about this on American Family Radio, legal expert Jenna Ellis and attorney Mike Donnelly tackled the new challenge backed by the New Civil Liberties Alliance, which argues that compulsory school attendance and funding laws violate the First Amendment. Donnelly explained the novel legal theory framing classroom instruction directly as speech.
8: What is education? What do kids listen to when they're in the classroom? They're listening to speech. And so why should this not come under the First Amendment?
7: The lawsuit targets Nebraska's system, where families pay taxes into public schools, receiving roughly $19,000 per student, yet receive no state educational benefits if they choose private options or homeschooling. Jenna Ellis highlighted how compelling parents to fund specific viewpoints under threat of criminal penalties pushes beyond standard government authority.
9: Why am I funding a specific viewpoint under the theory that this is a government benefit? But then add on, you know, the layer to that, that then parents are compelled by the government to not only fund those viewpoints, but then there's a criminal penalty if they don't actually send, you know, their kids to hear from the state.
7: While school choice advocates hope the case opens a path to universal funding vouchers, Donnelly said that appellate courts are more likely to strike down compulsory attendance structures than dictate legislative budgets.
4: On Wall Street, stocks were down today. The Dow lost 9. The S&P shed 19. The Nasdaq dropped 139. West Texas Intermediate crude was down some and was at about $83 a barrel. Find more news at

0: The cornerstone can play in the background, but it's built for more than that. It's here from the moment a lyric becomes a prayer, the moment truth cuts through fear, the moment a listener remembers they're not walking alone, in the car, at work, at home. That kind of ministry continues because people choose to support it. Thanks for helping keep this station strong. The Cornerstone. 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Maybe some coffee. Maybe a little gas. 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Peace for a marriage under strain. Courage for a diagnosis nobody saw coming. The right word for a friend who's close to giving up. 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It takes people willing to fund what can't be bought, so it can be given away. 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
1: The greatest pleasure we can ever hope to enjoy is to experience the radiance of the countenance of Christ, beholding the manifestation of His unveiled glory. 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But outside the New Jerusalem will be a place of utter darkness, where the glory of God will not pierce and will not penetrate, and the radiance and the countenance of Christ will be shut out. And in the outer darkness there will be, as the scriptures say, weeping and gnashing of teeth.
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5: American Family News, I'm Robert Thornton. Jurors in the Lindsey Clancy murder case were dismissed for the weekend after failing to come to any verdict after 2 days of deliberations. Fox's Brian Yenis has more from Plymouth, Massachusetts.
6: Clancy attempted suicide at the family home by allegedly cutting herself with the knife, taking prescription pills, and jumping out a 12-foot-high window on the second floor. The defense says Clancy's attempt to take her life is proof that she was suffering from postpartum psychosis, made worse by taking 13 different prescription medications. Prosecutors say Clancy was not over-medicated and argue her suicide attempt is proof of a motive. She wanted to die but couldn't go through with it unless her three children were gone first. Now, jurors must first decide if Clancy understood the killings were wrong and could control her actions. If she is found criminally responsible, they must choose between first-degree murder, second-degree, or manslaughter.
5: Rescuers on the Nepal-China border continue to pull out flood survivors caked in mud while helicopters lifted stranded people to safety. The neighboring countries raced today to respond to catastrophic flash floods that have killed about 600 people and left almost 2,500 missing, including some Americans. Today, President Donald Trump said he was working on a legal order to allow farmers and ranchers to be given the right to process their own food, aimed at breaking what he called a nasty monopoly among the nation's top processors. In a Truth Social post, the president did not name a particular food or industry. Recently, Supreme Court Justice Neil Gorsuch faced some backlash for asserting that Americans have no common religion or cultural heritage. Cody Cooper is an associate professor of political science at the University of Tennessee, Knoxville, and had this to say on Washington Watch.
7: It's a challenging question because Justice Gorsuch brought up the example of how we had a signer to the Declaration, Charles Carroll, who was Catholic. And he used that example, I think, to try to suggest that there was religious pluralism at the founding. It is true that there were several sects of Christianity at the founding, and that the founders wanted to have religious freedom and equality for American citizens. And rather famously, George Washington wrote to the Hebrew congregations saying that Jews in America would be safe under their fig tree and that they would have religious freedom.
5: Cooper said it was misleading to say that there was not a common belief in a providential, moralistic God in America. A groundbreaking lawsuit out of Nebraska is raising a provocative question. Is public education as currently funded unconstitutional? AFN's Chris Woodward has more.
8: Talking about this on American Family Radio, legal expert Jenna Ellis and attorney Mike Donnelly tackled the new challenge backed by the New Civil Liberties Alliance, which argues that compulsory school attendance and funding laws violate the First Amendment. Donnelly explained the novel legal theory framing classroom instruction directly as speech.
9: What is education? What do kids listen to when they're in the classroom? They're listening to speech. And so why should this not come under the First Amendment?
8: The lawsuit targets Nebraska's system, where families pay taxes into public schools, receiving roughly $19,000 per student, yet receive no state educational benefits if they choose private options or homeschooling. Jenna Ellis highlighted how compelling parents to fund specific viewpoints under threat of criminal penalties pushes beyond standard government authority.
10: Why am I funding a specific viewpoint under the theory that this is a government benefit? But then add on, you know, the layer to that, that then parents are compelled by the government to not only fund those viewpoints, but then there's a criminal penalty if they don't actually send, you know, their kids to hear from the state.
8: While school choice advocates hope the case opens a path to universal funding vouchers, Donnelly said that appellate courts are more likely to strike down compulsory attendance structures than dictate legislative budgets.
5: On Wall Street, stocks were down today. The Dow lost 9. The S&P shed 19. The NASDAQ dropped 139. West Texas Intermediate crude was down some and was at about $83 a barrel. Find more news at AFN.

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0: There's a difference between the actual temperature and how hot it feels. Life can be like that too. Bad tiredness, worry, and one too many things going wrong at once. And suddenly everything feels worse than it really is. Feelings are real, but they don't always tell the whole truth. Before you trust how hot it feels, bring the actual situation to God. Ask Him to cool what fear has exaggerated. He's not surprised by either number. The Cornerstone. Part of your mix. Part of your life.
1: If a friend called tonight and said the things you've been saying to yourself, you probably wouldn't just sit there and agree. If they said they were failing or behind or too much or not enough, you'd push back. Not harshly, but you would. You'd remind them that one hard season doesn't define them. You'd tell them they're allowed to be tired without being a disappointment. You'd remind them that they're loved by God even when life feels unfinished. And you'd be right. So why is it so hard to believe that when you're the one who needs to hear it? God's truth doesn't change just because it's your heart on the line. You're not exempt from the grace you'd offer someone else. So let the truth be true for you too. You are loved. You are held. You are not finished. A little encouragement. The Cornerstone. 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
3: 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So if you need the long way today, take it. Just don't take it alone. Invite him into the drive. He's good company for the in-between. 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
4: American Family News, I'm Robert Thornton. Jurors in the Lindsey Clancy murder case were dismissed for the weekend after failing to come to any verdict after 2 days of deliberations. Fox's Brian Yenis has more from Plymouth, Massachusetts.
5: Clancy attempted suicide at the family home by allegedly cutting herself with the knife, taking prescription pills, and jumping out a 12-foot-high window on the second floor. The defense says Clancy's attempt to take her life is proof that she was suffering from postpartum psychosis, made worse by taking 13 different prescription medications. Prosecutors say Clancy was not over-medicated and argue her suicide attempt is proof of a motive. She wanted to die, but couldn't go through with it unless her three children were gone first. Now, jurors must first decide if Clancy understood the killings were wrong and could control her actions. If she is found criminally responsible, they must choose between first-degree murder, second-degree, or manslaughter.
4: Rescuers on the Nepal-China border continue to pull out flood survivors caked in mud while helicopters lifted stranded people to safety. The neighboring countries race today to respond to catastrophic flash floods that have killed about 600 people and left almost 2,500 missing, including some Americans. Today, President Donald Trump said he was working on a legal order to allow farmers and ranchers to be given the right to process their own food, aimed at breaking what he called a nasty monopoly among the nation's top processors. In a Truth Social post, the president did not name a particular food or industry. Recently, Supreme Court Justice Neil Gorsuch faced some backlash for asserting that Americans have no common religion or cultural heritage. Cody Cooper is an associate professor of political science at the University of Tennessee, Knoxville, and had this to say on Washington Watch.
6: It's a challenging question because Justice Gorsuch brought up the example of how we had a signer to the Declaration, Charles Carroll, who was Catholic. And he used that example, I think, to try to suggest that there was religious pluralism at the founding. It is true that there were several sects of Christianity at the founding, and that the founders wanted to have religious freedom and equality for American citizens. And rather famously, George Washington wrote to the Hebrew congregations saying that Jews in America would be safe under their fig tree and that they would have religious freedom.
4: Cooper said it was misleading to say that there was not a common belief in a providential, moralistic God in America. A groundbreaking lawsuit out of Nebraska is raising a provocative question. Is public education as currently funded unconstitutional? AFN's Chris Woodward has more.
7: Talking about this on American Family Radio, legal expert Jenna Ellis and attorney Mike Donnelly tackled the new challenge backed by the New Civil Liberties Alliance, which argues that compulsory school attendance and funding laws violate the First Amendment. Donnelly explained the novel legal theory framing classroom instruction directly as speech.
8: What is education? What do kids listen to when they're in the classroom? They're listening to speech. And so why should this not come under the First Amendment?
7: The lawsuit targets Nebraska's system, where families pay taxes into public schools, receiving roughly $19,000 per student, yet receive no state educational benefits if they choose private options or homeschooling. Jenna Ellis highlighted how compelling parents to fund specific viewpoints under threat of criminal penalties pushes beyond standard government authority.
9: Why am I funding a specific viewpoint under the theory that this is a government benefit? But then add on, you know, the layer to that, that then parents are compelled by the government to not only fund those viewpoints, but then there's a criminal penalty if they don't actually send, you know, their kids to hear from the state.
7: While school choice advocates hope the case opens a path to universal funding vouchers, Donnelly said that appellate courts are more likely to strike down compulsory attendance structures than dictate legislative budgets.
4: On Wall Street, stocks were down today. The Dow lost 9. The S&P shed 19. The Nasdaq dropped 139. West Texas Intermediate crude was down some and was at about $83 a barrel. Find more news at

0: The cornerstone is just a signal in the air. Until it isn't. 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A verse lands in the exact minute they need it, even though nobody on this end could have planned that. 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

0: make its own light. It reflects the sun. That's not a flaw. That's the point. We don't have to manufacture hope. We don't have to perform peace. We don't have to glow by sheer determination. We reflect what we receive. So stay close to Christ. Let His mercy shape your words. Let His truth steady your heart. Let His light show up in you. 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
5: American Family News, I'm Robert Thornton. Jurors in the Lindsey Clancy murder case were dismissed for the weekend after failing to come to any verdict after 2 days of deliberations. Fox's Brian Yenis has more from Plymouth, Massachusetts.
6: Clancy attempted suicide at the family home by allegedly cutting herself with the knife, taking prescription pills, and jumping out a 12-foot-high window on the second floor. The defense says Clancy's attempt to take her life is proof that she was suffering from postpartum psychosis, made worse by taking 13 different prescription medications. Prosecutors say Clancy was not over-medicated and argue her suicide attempt is proof of a motive. She wanted to die, but couldn't go through with it unless her three children were gone first. Now, jurors must first decide if Clancy understood the killings were wrong and could control her actions. If she is found criminally responsible, they must choose between first-degree murder, second-degree, or manslaughter.
5: Rescuers on the Nepal-China border continue to pull out flood survivors caked in mud while helicopters lifted stranded people to safety. The neighboring countries race today to respond to catastrophic flash floods that have killed about 600 people and left almost 2,500 missing, including some Americans. Today, President Donald Trump said he was working on a legal order to allow farmers and ranchers to be given the right to process their own food, aimed at breaking what he called a nasty monopoly among the nation's top processors. In a Truth Social post, the president did not name a particular food or industry. Recently, Supreme Court Justice Neil Gorsuch faced some backlash for asserting that Americans have no common religion or cultural heritage. Cody Cooper is an associate professor of political science at the University of Tennessee, Knoxville, and had this to say on Washington Watch.
7: It's a challenging question because Justice Gorsuch brought up the example of how we had a signer to the Declaration, Charles Carroll, who was Catholic. And he used that example, I think, to try to suggest that there was religious pluralism at the founding. It is true that there were several sects of Christianity at the founding, and that the founders wanted to have religious freedom and equality for American citizens. And rather famously, George Washington wrote to the Hebrew congregations saying that Jews in America would be safe under their fig tree and that they would have religious freedom.
5: Cooper said it was misleading to say that there was not a common belief in a providential, moralistic God in America. A groundbreaking lawsuit out of Nebraska is raising a provocative question. Is public education as currently funded unconstitutional? AFN's Chris Woodward has more.
8: Talking about this on American Family Radio, legal expert Jenna Ellis and attorney Mike Donnelly tackled the new challenge backed by the New Civil Liberties Alliance, which argues that compulsory school attendance and funding laws violate the First Amendment. Donnelly explained the novel legal theory framing classroom instruction directly as speech.
9: What is education? What do kids listen to when they're in the classroom? They're listening to speech. And so why should this not come under the First Amendment?
8: The lawsuit targets Nebraska's system, where families pay taxes into public schools, receiving roughly $19,000 per student, yet receive no state educational benefits if they choose private options or homeschooling. Jenna Ellis highlighted how compelling parents to fund specific viewpoints under threat of criminal penalties pushes beyond standard government authority.
10: Why am I funding a specific viewpoint under the theory that this is a government benefit? But then add on, you know, the layer to that, that then parents are compelled by the government to not only fund those viewpoints, but then there's a criminal penalty if they don't actually send, you know, their kids to hear from the state.
8: While school choice advocates hope the case opens a path to universal funding vouchers, Donnelly said that appellate courts are more likely to strike down compulsory attendance structures than dictate legislative budgets.
5: On Wall Street, stocks were down today. The Dow lost 9. The S&P shed 19. The Nasdaq dropped 139. West Texas Intermediate crude was down some and was at about $83 a barrel. Find more news.

0: Some weight isn't yours to carry, even when it feels like it is. You can spend a lot of strength holding things God never asked you to hold. Jesus put it simply, "Come to me, all who are weary and burdened, and I will give you rest." Rest. That means some things in your hands right now are meant to be set down, not gripped tighter. It doesn't mean you stop caring. It means you stop caring alone. Bring God the weight. 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

0: If a friend called tonight and said the things you've been saying to yourself, you probably wouldn't just sit there and agree. If they said they were failing or behind or too much or not enough, you'd push back. Not harshly, but you would. You'd remind them that one hard season doesn't define them. You'd tell them they're allowed to be tired without being a disappointment. You'd remind them that they're loved by God even when life feels unfinished. And you'd be right. So why is it so hard to believe that when you're the one who needs to hear it? God's truth doesn't change just because it's your heart on the line. You're not exempt from the grace you'd offer someone else. So let the truth be true for you too. You are loved. You are held. You are not finished. A little encouragement. The Cornerstone. 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
1: American Family News. I'm Robert Thornton. Jurors in the Lindsey Clancy murder case were dismissed for the weekend after failing to come to any verdict after 2 days of deliberations. Fox's Brian Yenis has more from Plymouth, Massachusetts.
2: Clancy attempted suicide at the family home by allegedly cutting herself with the knife, taking prescription pills, and jumping out a 12-foot-high window on the second floor. The defense says Clancy's attempt to take her life is proof that she was suffering from postpartum psychosis, made worse by taking 13 different prescription medications. Prosecutors say Clancy was not over-medicated and argue her suicide attempt is proof of a motive. She wanted to die, but couldn't go through with it unless her three children were gone first. Now, jurors must first decide if Clancy understood the killings were wrong and could control her actions. If she is found criminally responsible, they must choose between first-degree murder, second-degree, or manslaughter.
1: Rescuers on the Nepal-China border continue to pull out flood survivors caked in mud while helicopters lifted stranded people to safety. The neighboring countries raced today to respond to catastrophic flash floods that have killed about 600 people and left almost 2,500 missing, including some Americans. Today, President Donald Trump said he was working on a legal order to allow farmers and ranchers to be given the right to process their own food, aimed at breaking what he called a nasty monopoly among the nation's top processors. In a Truth Social post, the president did not name a particular food or industry. Recently, Supreme Court Justice Neil Gorsuch faced some backlash for asserting that Americans have no common religion or cultural heritage. Cody Cooper is an associate professor of political science at the University of Tennessee, Knoxville, and had this to say on Washington Watch.
3: It's a challenging question because Justice Gorsuch brought up the example of how we had a signer to the to the Declaration, Charles Carroll, who was Catholic. And he used that example, I think, to try to suggest that there was religious pluralism at the founding. It is true that there were several sects of Christianity at the founding, and that the founders wanted to have religious freedom and equality for American citizens. And rather famously, George Washington wrote to the Hebrew congregations saying that Jews in America would be safe under their fig tree and that they would have religious freedom.
1: Cooper said it was misleading to say that there was not a common belief in a providential, moralistic God in America. A groundbreaking lawsuit out of Nebraska is raising a provocative question. Is public education as currently funded unconstitutional? AFN's Chris Woodward has more.
4: Talking about this on American Family Radio, legal expert Jenna Ellis and attorney Mike Donnelly tackled the new challenge backed by the New Civil Liberties Alliance, which argues that compulsory school attendance and funding laws violate the First Amendment. Donnelly explained the novel legal theory framing classroom instruction directly as speech.
5: What is education? What do kids listen to when they're in the classroom? They're listening to speech. And so why should this not come under the First Amendment?
4: The lawsuit targets Nebraska's system, where families pay taxes into public schools, receiving roughly $19,000 per student, yet receive no state educational benefits if they choose private options or homeschooling. Jenna Ellis highlighted how compelling parents to fund specific viewpoints under threat of criminal penalties pushes beyond standard government authority.
6: Why am I funding a specific viewpoint under the theory that this is a government benefit? But then add on, you know, the layer to that, that then parents are compelled by the government to not only fund those viewpoints, but then there's a criminal penalty if they don't actually send, you know, their kids to hear from the state.
4: While school choice advocates hope the case opens a path to universal funding vouchers, Donnelly said that appellate courts are more likely to strike down compulsory attendance structures than dictate legislative budgets.
1: On Wall Street, stocks were down today. The Dow lost 9. The S&P shed 19. The Nasdaq dropped 139. West Texas Intermediate crude was down some and was at about $83 a barrel. Find more news at AF.

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0: The cornerstone is just a signal in the air, until it isn't. 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

0: American Family News. I'm Robert Thornton. Jurors in the Lindsey Clancy murder case were dismissed for the weekend after failing to come to any verdict after 2 days of deliberations. Fox's Brian Yenis has more from Plymouth, Massachusetts.
1: Clancy attempted suicide at the family home by allegedly cutting herself with the knife, taking prescription pills, and jumping out a 12-foot-high window on the second floor. The defense says Clancy's attempt to take her life is proof that she was suffering from postpartum psychosis, made worse by taking 13 different prescription medications. Prosecutors say Clancy was not over-medicated and argue her suicide attempt is proof of a motive. She wanted to die, but couldn't go through with it unless her three children were gone first. Now, jurors must first decide if Clancy understood the killings were wrong and could control her actions. If she is found criminally responsible, they must choose between first-degree murder, second-degree, or manslaughter.
0: Rescuers on the Nepal-China border continue to pull out flood survivors caked in mud while helicopters lifted stranded people to safety. The neighboring countries raced today to respond to catastrophic flash floods that have killed about 600 people and left almost 2,500 missing, including some Americans. Today, President Donald Trump said he was working on a legal order to allow farmers and ranchers to be given the right to process their own food, aimed at breaking what he called a nasty monopoly among the nation's top processors. In a Truth Social post, the president did not name a particular food or industry. Recently, Supreme Court Justice Neil Gorsuch faced some backlash for asserting that Americans have no common religion or cultural heritage. Cody Cooper is an associate professor of political science at the University of Tennessee, Knoxville, and had this to say on Washington Watch.
2: It's a challenging question because Justice Gorsuch brought up the example of how we had a signer to the Declaration, Charles Carroll, who was Catholic. And he used that example, I think, to try to suggest that there was religious pluralism at the founding. It is true that there were several sects of Christianity at the founding, and that the founders wanted to have religious freedom and equality for American citizens. And rather famously, George Washington wrote to the Hebrew congregations saying that Jews in America would be safe under their fig tree and that they would have religious freedom.
0: Cooper said it was misleading to say that there was not a common belief in a providential, moralistic God in America. A groundbreaking lawsuit out of Nebraska is raising a provocative question. Is public education as currently funded unconstitutional? AFN's Chris Woodward has more.
3: Talking about this on American Family Radio, legal expert Jenna Ellis and attorney Mike Donnelly tackled the new challenge backed by the new Civil Liberties Alliance, which argues that compulsory school attendance and funding laws violate the First Amendment. Donnelly explained the novel legal theory framing classroom instruction directly as speech.
4: What is education? What do kids listen to when they're in the classroom? They're listening to speech. And so why should this not come under the First Amendment?
3: The lawsuit targets Nebraska's system, where families pay taxes into public schools, receiving roughly $19,000 per student, yet receive no state educational benefits if they choose private options or homeschooling. Jenna Ellis highlighted how compelling parents to fund specific viewpoints under threat of criminal penalties pushes beyond standard government authority.
5: Why am I funding a specific viewpoint under the theory that this is a government benefit, but then add on, you know, the layer to that, that then parents are compelled by the government to not only fund those viewpoints, but then there's a criminal penalty if they don't actually send, you know, their kids to hear from the state.
3: While school choice advocates hope the case opens a path to universal funding vouchers, Donnelly said that appellate courts are more likely to strike down compulsory attendance structures than dictate legislative budgets.
0: On Wall Street, stocks were down today. The Dow lost 9, the S&P shed 19, the NASDAQ dropped 139. West Texas Intermediate crude was down some and was at about $83 a barrel. Find more news at AFN.

0: Learning about Jesus eventually brings each one of us to a crossroads moment. Which way will we turn? Today on Truth for Life Weekend, we'll explore the options and the consequences. Alistair Begg is teaching from chapter 9 in John's Gospel, beginning with verse 39.
1: We have spent, obviously, the vast majority of time looking at the incident concerning the healing of the man born blind. This man was awakened to the fact of his spiritual blindness. He might have thought that his greatest need in life was in order to have his physical sight restored, which, of course, Jesus had done. But when all is said and done, Jesus seeks him out in order to ask him a question, the question that is found in verse 35, "Do you believe in the Son of Man?" And the response of the man is eager. He is genuinely interested. "Who is he, sir?" the man asks. "Tell me so that I may believe in him." And he stands in direct contrast to the Pharisees who refused to see what was right before their noses. They were the ones who claimed to have the sight, but they were in fact the ones who were blind to the truth. They regard themselves as the guides of the blind. You can read that in Romans 2. They regard themselves as a light that shines to those in the darkness. They regard themselves as instructors of the foolish. Paul mentions all of that when he is arguing to the point in Romans 3 where he says, "And so the whole world is accountable before God, whether you are a Gentile coming from that background or whether you are a Jew feeling yourself to be the custodians of all of this truth." And so it makes their question all the more striking, doesn't it? One can almost hear the almost see the sneer on their faces. What, are we blind too? Sense the smugness of their tone, catch a flavor of the derision directed at Jesus. You can just see this. You know that horrible feeling when you're in a room somewhere and everybody else thinks they're in the know and they ask a question and they just are dissing you and they look at one another like, you know, and you just feel so small and so impoverished by it all. That's what they're doing. Or they're looking at one another going, so we're blind too, are we, Jesus? Yeah. But blind they were. So blind, they didn't know how blind they were. They're like the man in Luke 18. Remember the wonderful parable Jesus tells of the Pharisee and the tax collector. And to those confident in their own righteousness and who look down on everybody else, Luke says in Luke 18, Jesus told a story. Context is clear, isn't it? To those who were confident in their own righteousness, to people who were sure they could see, to people who were dead certain that they were not the blind people, to those who were confident in their own righteousness and looked down on everybody else, all those poor people who can't see, Jesus told a parable. There were two men went up to the temple to pray. One was a Pharisee and the other a tax collector. The people nudging one another, "Here we go, good guy, bad guy." The classic Jesus story. There's a good fellow and a bad fellow. I wonder what this one's about. And the Pharisee stood up and prayed about himself. "God, I thank you. I'm not like other men. Robbers, evildoers, adulterers, like this tax collector here. After all, I fast twice a week. I give a tenth of all I get." People would be going, "That's pretty good. Pretty good. Giving him marks out of 10. Jesus said, "But the tax collector stood at a distance. He would not even look up to heaven, but he beat his breast and said, 'God, have mercy on me, a sinner.'" And then the sting in the tail. Jesus says, "I tell you that this man, the tax collector, went home justified before God. For everyone who exalts himself, like the Pharisees, who think they can see, will be humbled, and whoever humbles himself will be exalted." Do you remember the Simeon statement now, holding the baby in his arms? What did he say? "This child is destined for the falling and rising of many in Israel. Until a man or a woman falls at the feet of Jesus and says, 'I am a blind man, I am a blind woman,' they will never rise to see. As long as we sit in the supercilious perspective of the religious formalist declaring, 'You know, I have been around church for a long time. My uncle Jim gave me a Bible when we were married. I, I know that because I saw it just the other day. I hadn't seen it for years, but I know it's somewhere. You know, that all that kind of thing. I'm so glad that I don't need to trust in Jesus. I'm so glad that I'm like the Pharisee in this story. I'm not like other men. And actually, I've really upped my contribution since I came here as well, although I don't expect you to know much about that. Jesus turned the whole thing on its head. Oh, you're not suggesting that we're blind, are you, Jesus? You see, our response to Jesus shows what we think of ourselves. And our response to Jesus shows what we think of Jesus. And what they think of Jesus is just actually that he is deluded, that he's a madman, that he's demon-possessed. We saw that before. It comes again in chapter 10. Why listen to him, they said. He's demon-possessed and raving mad. And that, for me, is one of the great and intriguing things. How it is that people continue to come and listen to the Bible being preached, and actually you've already made your decision concerning Jesus. You've decided that Jesus was either deluded or he was deceitful. Unless you move from one of those two positions to acknowledge that he is who he is, that he is the light of the world, and that those who follow him will not walk in darkness, then you walk out into a darkness that is just completely utter darkness. Now look at how Jesus answers. Verse 39, there's a division. Verse 40, there's a question. And verse 41, there's an answer. The answer that he gives is a puzzling answer. It's certainly not an easy little verse, is it? They were probably expecting Jesus to say, yes, you are a blind bunch, or no, of course you're not blind. You're the Pharisees. You have all the news strapped around your wrists and fastened on your forehead. You've got all the Old Testament scriptures right there, right at your hand. And they probably expected either a yes or a no. But instead of doing that, he does what he does so often. That is, he just reaches in and twists their noses a little bit by responding in what is a paradoxical fashion. Now, let me just quote to you a Phillips paraphrase of this verse, because I think it will help us get the sense of it. Phillips paraphrases verse 41, which here reads, "If you were blind, you would not be guilty of sin, but now that you claim you can see, your guilt remains." It's like a really bad riddle, isn't it? You can say it to yourself 15 times in a row and still not get it. But listen to how Phillips does it. "If you were blind," returned Jesus, "nobody could blame you. But as you insist, we can see, your guilt remains." If you were blind, you couldn't be held accountable for your ignorance. That's what he's saying. But since you insist, you can see, your guilt remains. Now, if you think about it, these folks, of all folks, knew the characteristics of the Messiah who was to come. They were the ones who searched the scriptures. They were the ones who paid attention to the prophetic passages. They knew Isaiah 42. They knew that one of the characteristics of the Messiah when he came was that he would open the eyes of the blind. He would release captives. He would set people free from dungeons. And this has happened right in front of them. Jesus, in setting the man to see physically, has revealed the fact that he is the only one who can bring spiritual sight. That he has provided, as John says, one of the signs, evidence, so that people might believe that Jesus is the Christ, i.e., that they might believe that Jesus is the Messiah, that they might believe that all of the messianic prophecies have been fulfilled in this man, and that by believing they might have life in his name. And this has happened in front of them. The man has said to them, "Your unbelief is more remarkable than my cure. Because we know that only God can do this. There is no record of anybody doing this," he says. "God does this." And before their very eyes, Jesus has done what God alone can do. If they'd been without any understanding of spiritual things, then, of course, there wouldn't have been blameworthy. But because they have a knowledge of this stuff, they're culpable because they are unwilling to see beyond the horizon, as it were, of the Old Testament. And their condemnation lay in the fact that although they knew what they knew and claimed to see as well as they did, they failed to recognize God's Son when he came. Fulfilling what we read in the prologue, he came to his own, and his own received him not. But to as many as received him, who believed in his name, to them he gave the power to become the sons of God. Now, what makes this so staggeringly telling, loved ones, is this: that their sin remains because until they admit to their true blindness and come into the light, there is no hope for comfort or forgiveness. And what is true of them is true of each of us this morning. Let me say two things as we move to a close on this. There is absolutely no hope for those of us who are wise in our own eyes. There is no hope for those of us who are wise in our own eyes. Solomon puts it in Proverbs 26:12. Do you see a man wise in his own eyes? There is more hope for a fool than for him. That's why the prophet says, let not the wise man boast in his wisdom. Well, I'm a PhD. I did nuclear physics as an undergraduate and da-da-da-da-da. Good. Bring that gargantuan brain and all that gray matter and bow it down before the Lord of the universe. No, I refuse to. Okay. Let not the wise man boast in his wisdom, or the strong man boast in his strength. You know, I'm X years old and I can still do X number of push-ups and sit-ups and run 47 times around the block and everything else. Well, that's terrific. Bring your body as a living sacrifice to the God who made you and offer yourself in service to him. No, I don't want to do that. Okay. Let not the strong man boast in his strength. And let not the rich man

then his exclusive claims with his expansive invitations drive us to the inevitability of a conclusion which is reacted to vociferously in contemporary America and in the West in particular. There is no cure. I was reading Macbeth again this week looking for something, and for two reasons, actually. The first was this. When I thought about the nature of a cure, my mind went immediately to Lady Macbeth in the sleepwalking scene, when she is convinced of the fact that the blood that was on the daggers is still on her hands. And if you remember, she moves in the darkness of the night, talking to herself, longing for the spots to be out of her hands, recognizing that despite all of her physical washings, she cannot get it out. All the perfumes of Arabia could not get rid of this stuff, she says. And she's driving herself almost insane. And she's driving her king husband completely nuts along with her. And so he does exactly what you would expect him to do. He takes her to the doctor. And he says to the doctor, quote, "Cure her of that. Canst thou not minister to a mind diseased? Pluck from the memory a rooted sorrow? Raise out the written troubles of the brain, and with some sweet oblivious antidote, cleave the stuffed bosom of that perilous stuff which weighs upon her heart." The doctor says, therein the patient must minister to himself. Sorry, no can do. And then he says, more need she the divine than the physician. More need she the divine than the physician. I would not be at all surprised if there are not those who today sitting listening to me on one side of this great divide as the bell is about to ring for us in the conclusion of this sermon are not exactly as in Lady Macbeth's position. Oh, the circumstance may not be bloody daggers, but it may be a myriad things. And all of your external washings and all of your endeavors and all of your perfumes and everything that you've tried have left you absolutely hopeless. Let me tell you, there is no cure when you reject the only cure there is. He breaks the power of canceled sin and he sets the prisoner free. He is Jesus, sovereign Lord of the universe. He has demonstrated it in the transformation of this blind man. He has confronted him with his need of spiritual sight. He has opened up a door of opportunity to the religious formalists, and they sneered in their response. You're not saying we're blind, are you? And so here we are, and the division bell sounds again. The question is, will you respond by coming into the light, admitting your blindness, casting yourself on his mercy, and as a result find yourself seeing and saved? Or will you refuse to come to the light, claiming to hang on to your own personal sense of illumination? If you take the latter route, you go out into a darkness in which no light will ever shine. Who would be foolish enough to say such things to an intelligent group like this? Well, of course, if I couldn't turn you to the Bible and point you to Jesus, you should just chase me completely out of town. And you are sensible people, and you need to figure this out. But here's the deal. The division bell sounds. Go to your appropriate lobby. Where are you going? With a yes vote for Jesus or a no vote for Jesus? There's no abstentions. An abstention is a no. A maybe is a no. I'll get back to it is a no. Now, that's why the Bible always says, today, if you hear his voice, do not harden your hearts. Why? It is a call of God's mercy, because on another day, you may not hear his voice. This may be the day you hear his voice. Therefore, do something about it. I was in Carmel earlier last week. I was in the Santa Cruz Mountains speaking, and I went to Carmel. In Carmel, I bought myself a knife. In a knife store. More knives than I've ever seen. Tiny little knife.

0: be alarmed by it. My wife was desperately concerned. I said, I want to buy a knife. She said, what do you have in mind? I said, don't worry. But it's a tiny little knife. I wanted to whittle sticks with it, as it turns out. It's the Tom Sawyer coming out in me again. And in this store, there were so many knives that I said to the lady, the problem in here is the American problem. I said, it is the American problem and it is the American wonder. She said, choice? I said, choice. And so we got them out one at a time, two at a time. At one point, I had five out. And then I went away and I had lunch. And then I came back and got them all out again. And I said, you know, choice is such a difficult thing, isn't it? Just finally making a choice. You know what she said? Kierkegaard has a very interesting essay on that. Wow, I said. This is taking it up a notch. Kierkegaard, the existentialist from the 19th century. Yes. Well, what did he say? She says, Kierkegaard said that even good choices had negative consequences. So hurry up and buy a knife. So I bought a knife. And then I said to my family, you know, Kierkegaard said that every good choice had negative. And then one of the bright ones in the group said, I don't think Kierkegaard was absolutely right on that. What possible negative choice could there be? What negative dimension could there be in choosing Christ as your Savior? I said, yeah, I think that's right. So hurry up and make a choice, would you? Do you remember when Macbeth is getting ready to kill the king, King Duncan? And he's on his way. And parenthetically, the stage directions in the play say, a bell sounds, a bell sounds. And Macbeth says, I go and it is done. The bell invites me. Hear it not, Duncan, for it is a knell that summons thee to heaven or to hell. See, Shakespeare understood the divide. There is no cure for those who reject the only cure there is. Will you not come to Christ and say, Lord Jesus, I am a blind girl. I am a blind man, wise to my own destruction, foolish in my arrogance. Make me see. Make me see. And he will. And when you begin to see, you will see everything differently. Heaven above is softer blue, and earth around is sweeter green, and something lives in every hue that Christless eyes have never seen, and birds with gladder songs o'erflow, and earth with deeper beauty shine. Since I know, as now I know, I am his, and he is mine. Some of you could stand and testify, couldn't you, and say, you know, I'm so glad that I heard that message, and because I used to be just completely lost. I used to be completely blind, and even when I was blind, I thought I could see everything. Well, you may want to mention to the person next to you before you leave today, just check, make sure. Just say, what side are you on of the divide here? What side are you on?
1: 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And this month, we are recommending a book titled The Language of Rivers and Stars, How Nature Speaks of the Glories of God. 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Now here is Alistair.
0: Father, come now and write your word in our hearts. Anything that is foolish or unkind or unwise or untrue may be banished from our recollection. And what is of yourself, make it our own. I pray for many who sit as unconverted believers, that today they might hear your voice, not harden their hearts, and embrace Christ, who is the light of life. For it is in his name we pray. Amen.
1: 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How can we reconcile what we know about our good God with the moral and social chaos we see around us? 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
0: And this inheritance can never perish, never be stained, never fade, and is secured to us and we to it. And Peter says, I don't care what your physical circumstance, I don't care what your earthly condition, you ought to praise God for that.
3: Welcome to Grace to You Weekend, the Bible teaching ministry of John MacArthur. I'm your host, Phil Johnson. Several years ago, one of the most popular athletes in professional sports said that even after winning multiple championships, earning tens of millions of dollars, playing a game he loves, he admitted, there's got to be more than this. He had all the wealth and fame he had ever dreamed of, but it hadn't brought him the satisfaction he craved. Now, a testimony like that should resonate with you if you're a Christian. It confirms what the Bible says. Even the best this world can offer won't bring ultimate fulfillment. So what does promise ultimate joy and deliver every time? Consider that as we continue John MacArthur's study called Our Great Salvation. And now with today's lesson, here's John.
0: Stephen Charnock, writing in that great classic on the existence and attributes of God, said, "Regeneration is a universal change of the whole man. It is as large in renewing us as sin was in defacing us." Regeneration. What's the result of it? The result of it is we are born again to a living hope. A living hope. What does he mean by this? Well, a hope which is perpetually alive. A hope which has a quality of life. You say, why does he say that? In contrast to the hope of men, which is always a dying or a dead hope. You realize, don't you, that all hope that men and women have in other than Jesus Christ is a dead or dying hope. The world knows only dying hopes. At best, all the hopes and dreams of men will die when they die, if they haven't died long before. That's why the scripture says, if in this world only we have hope, we are of all men most what? Miserable. You're a miserable person if your only hope is in this world, because it'll all die. They all die. Death cuts the nerve of all hope. But we have an undying hope.
4: We have a living hope, a hope that never dies, a hope that comes to complete, total, final, glorious, eternal fulfillment. That is our hope. A hope, as Peter says it in 2 Peter 3:13, for a new heaven and a new earth in which righteousness dwells. That's our hope, an eternal hope. That is the hope that sustains us. That is the hope that God in His wonderful grace and through His marvelous promise will fulfill. And that's what causes Paul to say, for to me to live is Christ and to die is what? Is gain. How can it be gain to die? How can that possibly be true? Because then your hope becomes reality. To die is gain, to gain the glorious sight of God, to gain the glorified presence of Jesus Christ, to gain the full and uninterrupted and unhindered fellowship and enjoyment of God, Christ, the Holy Spirit, angels, and saints. Death is gain because we gain a room in heaven's glorious splendor. And death is gain because we gain the unreserved and full fellowship and service that God designed us for. To die is gain because we gain the perfection of eternal holiness, eternal perfection, eternal righteousness, freedom from sin. To die is gain because we gain the royalty, the honor, the glory of heaven. We gain the pleasures that are at thy right hand forevermore. And so William Garnall says that death is not something that a Christian fears. In fact, he says, hope is the saint's shroud wherein he wraps himself when he lays his body down to sleep in death. Hope. Hope for the resurrection of the spirit. Hope for the resurrection of the body. And what has given us that hope? Back to verse 3. It's through the resurrection of Jesus Christ out from the dead. The means then of our receiving this inheritance is the new birth, which gives us this living hope in the coming of that inheritance, and that hope is built on the resurrection of Jesus Christ from the dead. John 14, 19, Jesus said, because I live, you shall live also. Jesus said, I am the resurrection and the life. And what a wonderful thing. He then proved it by raising Lazarus from the dead to demonstrate that indeed he was. And he said, whosoever believes in me shall never die. In 1 Corinthians chapter 15, the great resurrection chapter, in verse 17, it says, if Christ has not been raised, your faith is worthless. You are still in your sins. That's it. And even if you hoped in Christ in this life and that was it, you're damned. But Christ came through the grave and took the key and unlocked the door of the treasure house of hope. The resurrection of Christ then is the crown of His atoning work. He shows us that He in His death has canceled the sins of the world, satisfied the righteousness of God, conquered death, and thus our hope is a living hope. He came out from among the dead to give to us the same incorruptible life that we might have a living hope, a hope that never dies. And all of that is ours through the new birth, through regeneration, the transforming power of God. So the inheritance then has as its source God, as its motive mercy, as its means new birth. Let's look at its nature. This is so wonderful. Verse 4 says, we will through the new birth obtain the inheritance, which is three things, imperishable, undefiled, and unfading. This causes us great joy to know that we have an inheritance which, first of all, is imperishable. Imperishable. Aphthartos means basically not corruptible, not subject to passing away, or not liable to decay or passing away. But beyond that, it has been used in secular language, secular Greek, to speak of a very interesting concept, and that is to refer to something that was unravaged by an invading army. Unravaged by an invading army. That's an interesting thought. If you take that thought back to the Old Testament, you will remember that when God gave to Israel their inheritance was the land of Canaan. Do you remember that? The land of Canaan was the inheritance of Israel. I will give you this land, the land that flows with milk and honey and so forth. They had then an earthly inheritance. But many, many, many times, That earthly inheritance, Canaan, was plundered by invading armies, plundered by enemies, ravaged by enemies. And there may be a sense in which that word is enriched to us if you understand it in that kind of connection. That the Old Testament inheritance, the land of Canaan, an earthly inheritance given to Israel, was plundered and ravaged and devastated and destroyed and leveled. But you have an inheritance that will never be ravaged, plundered, devastated. It's imperishable. A fortune that can't be spent, and so it can't be diminished. A treasure that can never be taken, stolen, robbed, plundered. You see, that's exactly what Jesus had in mind in Matthew 6 when he said, lay your treasure up in heaven where moth and rust doth not corrupt and thieves do not break through and steal. Put the treasure where it is safe, where it is imperishable. Listen, there's no place on this world where you can do that. You think you're covered. You got your treasure over here and over there. You've got your goods and your bank accounts and your bonds and your stocks and certificates and whatever else you're storing it up. It's all perishable. And if it happens to survive this world until you die, it'll all perish when you die because you won't be able to claim any of it. But the treasure that God has given us in the eternal inheritance of salvation, yet to be revealed in the last time as our full and final glorious salvation, is a treasure that will never be ravaged by an enemy, will never be touched by an invading army, will never be taken by a thief, will never be moth-eaten or rusted. Can't be touched. Second word is undefiled. Amantas means unstained, unpolluted, unstained with sin, evil, decay. Everything in this world is defiled. Everything in this world is stained. Everything in this world has been touched by sin. Everything in this world, do you get this, is defective. Everything. Everything fails. That's why the Bible says in Romans 8, the whole creation groans, waiting for its adoption, waiting for the glorious manifestation of the sons of God. The creation is stained. It is defiled. There is moral leprosy that has corrupted everything in this world. I mean everything. We live in a polluted world. We breathe infested and infected air, and we transmit it to everything we touch. And the pollution isn't smog, and the infection isn't AIDS. It's sin. It's sin. All earthly inheritance is defiled. But there is an inheritance that is not. All the best of this earth is dung, rubbish, manure to Paul, but not that treasure which is the righteousness of Jesus Christ, he says in Philippians 3, 7 to 9. That's an inheritance that is not stained and not defiled in any way. How wonderful. Where's your focus? Where's your treasure? The third term he uses is one word, unfading. The New American translates it will not fade away. It's the word unfading. It's basically used of flowers that decay, that wither and die. And it suggests to us here that we have an inheritance that will never lose its supernatural beauty. It'll never fade. It'll never grow old. You see, the kingdom of heaven has no decaying elements. It has no sin. Nothing perishes. Nothing is defiled. And nothing fades away. All the strokes of time can't touch it because it's in a timeless place. All the taint of sin can't touch it because it's in a sinless place. Peter says that when the chief shepherd shall appear, we will receive a crown of glory that is unfading, unfading. Oh, how wonderful, how wonderful. Because of our inheritance, which can never be corrupted and never be defiled and never fade away, Peter says we ought to rejoice. We ought to bless God. We ought to adore God. The last point that Peter makes, and a rich one, is the security of our inheritance. You know, you'd say to yourself, well, it would be wonderful if we could enjoy this inheritance, if we could really rejoice and bless God, but I'm afraid we might lose it. How do we know we won't lose it? How do we know that somebody won't come and take it? How do we know that it can't be plundered or stolen? Peter wants to answer that. He wants us to enjoy the inheritance without that fear. So in verse 4, at the end of the verse, he says, reserved in heaven for you. Did you get that? Somebody might say, you know, somebody else might get this. What happens if under this persecution and under this hostility and under this rejection and under the difficulties of the time in which I'm living, what happens if I somehow fall into sin and I forfeit this and somebody else gets it? And so Peter says it is reserved in heaven for you. Wonderful. The word reserved means to guard. It's guarded in heaven. And the already existing inheritance is presently under guard in heaven, presently being and continually being guarded for you. Wow. And where is it being guarded? In heaven. Is that a safe place? That's the safest place there is. Safest place there is. That's the place where moth and rust doth not corrupt and where thieves do not break through and steal, Jesus said. That's the safest place there is. Heaven will never know any invasion. Heaven will never know any spoiling of its treasure. Heaven will never know any laying waste, any defacing of its beauty. Heaven will never have armies tramping into it to fight against its inhabitants. Heaven will never experience some coming and taking away its glories as booty. Not heaven. The treasure is secure. And somebody's going to say, yeah, but I know the treasure's secure, but how secure am I? Maybe I could blow it. There are some, you know, who teach you can lose your salvation and somebody else gets the whole thing. Maybe I can lose it. So he says, it's reserved in heaven for you who are protected by the power of God. Not only is the treasure guarded, but you're protected. Isn't that wonderful? You're protected. I'm protected? Yeah. What am I protected by? The power of God. The omnipotence of God, the sovereign, almighty power of God. You don't have to fear. Beloved, we might as well rejoice. You understand that? You might as well rejoice. Nobody can steal your treasure, and nobody can disqualify you from receiving it. You say, don't I have any part in this at all? What if I just turn my back and curse God and walk away? Well, let's look what the verse says. Who are protected by the power of God through faith. That's your part. God works that in you. Your continued faith in God and Christ is the evidence of God's keeping work. God didn't save you apart from faith, and God doesn't keep you apart from faith. When God saved you, He energized that faith in you, and as He keeps you, He energizes that faith. Faith is kindled and preserved and made strong by grace alone. Even the faith is by grace. Grace, he says, reaches into the heart and the soul and works spiritual effects. Boy, that's wonderful. So that while you have on the one hand, God in His power, shutting the lion's mouths and protecting Daniel, you have Daniel's faith at its peak. The two always go together. They always go together. The protection of omnipotent power and the perseverance of faith. It isn't apart from faith, it's through faith. So that the true believer is not only protected by God, but is given a sustaining, persevering faith. As I said before, you weren't saved apart from faith, and you aren't kept apart from faith. You were saved through faith, and you are kept through faith. That's why it's so ludicrous for people to say you can be a Christian even if you don't believe. Not so. God doesn't protect you through sovereign act independent of anything that you do. He saves you through sovereign act by activating by grace your faith. So that you continue to believe. Beloved, what has God given to us for which we should adore Him? Peter says He's given us an eternal inheritance. He's given us a salvation ready to be revealed in the last season. What he means by that is we haven't yet entered into the fullness of it. We haven't yet experienced all there is of it. That still waits. The revelation obviously of Christ in all His glory that comes in the last time. We have a taste of it now, but not the fullness. But God has granted it to us. It is now an inheritance. It is an inheritance which we possess in some measure, but not yet in all its fullness, but which is guaranteed to us. God is the source. Mercy was the motive, and that's so wonderful because He gave it to us not because we deserved it, so we don't have to keep deserving it to keep it. He gave it to us because we were so miserable, He had compassion on us. And no matter how miserable we'll be after that, we'll never be as miserable as we were before that. And so He will continue to have that same compassion, and His mercy will be new every morning. And the means by which the inheritance came to us, the new birth, which has given us this living hope based on the resurrection of Jesus Christ out from the dead. And this inheritance can never perish, never be stained, never fade, and is secured to us and we to it. And Peter says, I don't care what your physical circumstance, I don't care what your earthly condition, you ought to praise God for that. You ought to bless God for that. May our hearts do that very thing. Let's pray together. Forgive us, Lord, for taking for granted that reality for which we will spend eternity in constant praise. Lord God, how this shows us the sinfulness of our own hearts. Thank You for unmasking that. Give us a new compulsion to live in the heavenlies, to invest in eternity, to long to be with You, and to endure anything in this life, for the sufferings here are certainly not worthy to be compared with the glory which shall be ours in that day when we see Christ face to face. In Jesus' name, amen.
3: You're listening to Grace to You Weekend, the Bible teaching ministry of John MacArthur. John's current series is titled Our Great Salvation. Well, John made it clear today, your inheritance as a believer is secure. Obviously, it's comforting to know an inheritance is awaiting and can't be taken away. But perhaps you find yourself wishing that you knew more specifics about your heavenly inheritance, as well as what to expect at the moment of death. I talked about that with John in studio not long ago. Here's what he said.
5: Yeah, I think it was Woody Allen who said, I don't mind dying, I just don't want to be there when it happens. You will be there when it happens.
3: Yeah.
5: So yeah, you'll have an eyewitness account to give for all eternity on your death. I think that part of the lack of interest in heaven is the ignorance on heaven.
3: Hmm.
5: I don't hear this much. I don't know when the last time I heard a preacher preach on heaven. There are a few books that have been around over the last years.
3: Yeah, you have one.
5: Yeah, but you don't hear much about it. And look, this is where we're all headed. Look, I can go back to the days when Patricia and I were going to take a long-awaited vacation, and we'd stack up brochures just to look at what the brochures said and photographs to fill our hearts with anticipation for wherever we're going to go. The Bible will do that for you with regard to heaven. If you don't have the enthusiasm that Paul had when he said, far better depart and be with Christ, then you don't understand heaven. So to help you with that, we have developed a booklet titled The Truth About Heaven. It's free to anyone who would like a copy. No need to settle for fictional accounts of heaven, supposedly from people who went there and came back. No need to be ignorant. The Bible says a lot more than you might think. If you're a Christian, you need to know what is being prepared for you in the presence of the Lord. The title again, The Truth About Heaven. It will take you all the way from the apocalyptic visions of heaven in the book of Ezekiel to those in the book of Revelation, giving you the composite clear picture, one that you probably have never had, of the glorious realities of our future home. Along the way, this booklet dispels popular myths about heaven and clearly spells out the only way that you can get there, through faith in the saving work of Christ. If you want a copy, just ask us.
3: That's right, friend. You don't need to be ignorant about the glorious future for you if you're a believer in Christ. I encourage you to ask for John's booklet, The Truth About Heaven. 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You'll find it on DirecTV Channel 378. And then be here next week as we continue John MacArthur's study called Our Great Salvation with another half hour of unleashing God's truth one verse at a time on Grace to You Weekend.
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8: American Family News, I'm Robert Thornton. Jurors in the Lindsey Clancy murder case were dismissed for the weekend after failing to come to any verdict after 2 days of deliberations. Fox's Brian Yenis has more from Plymouth, Massachusetts.
9: Clancy attempted suicide at the family home by allegedly cutting herself with the knife, taking prescription pills, and jumping out a 12-foot-high window on the second floor. The defense says Clancy's attempt to take her life is proof that she was suffering from postpartum psychosis, made worse by taking 13 different prescription medications. Prosecutors say Clancy was not over-medicated and argue her suicide attempt is proof of a motive. She wanted to die, but couldn't go through with it unless her three children were gone first. Now, jurors must first decide if Clancy understood the killings were wrong and could control her actions. If she is found criminally responsible, they must choose between first-degree murder, second-degree, or manslaughter.
8: Rescuers on the Nepal-China border continue to pull out flood survivors caked in mud while helicopters lifted stranded people to safety. The neighboring countries raced today to respond to catastrophic flash floods that have killed about 600 people and left almost 2,500 missing, including some Americans. Today, President Donald Trump said he was working on a legal order to allow farmers and ranchers to be given the right to process their own food, aimed at breaking what he called a nasty monopoly among the nation's top processors. In a Truth Social post, the president did not name a particular food or industry. Recently, Supreme Court Justice Neil Gorsuch faced some backlash for asserting that Americans have no common religion or cultural heritage. Cody Cooper is an associate professor of political science at the University of Tennessee, Knoxville, and had this to say on Washington Watch.
10: It's a challenging question because Justice Gorsuch brought up the example of how we had a signer to the Declaration, Charles Carroll, who was Catholic. And he used that example, I think, to try to suggest that there was religious pluralism at the founding. It is true that there were several sects of Christianity at the founding, and that the founders wanted to have religious freedom and equality for American citizens. And rather famously, George Washington wrote to the Hebrew congregations saying that Jews in America would be safe under their fig tree and that they would have religious freedom.
8: Cooper said it was misleading to say that there was not a common belief in a providential, moralistic God in America. A groundbreaking lawsuit out of Nebraska is raising a provocative question. Is public education as currently funded unconstitutional? AFN's Chris Woodward has more.
11: Talking about this on American Family Radio, legal expert Jenna Ellis and attorney Mike Donnelly tackled the new challenge backed by the New Civil Liberties Alliance, which argues that compulsory school attendance and funding laws violate the First Amendment. Donnelly explained the novel legal theory framing classroom instruction directly as speech.
12: What is education? What do kids listen to when they're in the classroom? They're listening to speech. And so why should this not come under the First Amendment?
11: The lawsuit targets Nebraska's system, where families pay taxes into public schools, receiving roughly $19,000 per student, yet receive no state educational benefits if they choose private options or homeschooling. Jenna Ellis highlighted how compelling parents to fund specific viewpoints under threat of criminal penalties pushes beyond standard government authority.
13: Why am I funding a specific viewpoint under the theory that this is a government benefit? But then add on, you know, the layer to that, that then parents are compelled by the government to not only fund those viewpoints, but then there's a criminal penalty if they don't actually send, you know, their kids to hear from the state.
11: While school choice advocates hope the case opens a path to universal funding vouchers, Donnelly said that appellate courts are more likely to strike down compulsory attendance structures than dictate legislative budgets.
8: On Wall Street, stocks were down today. The Dow lost 9, the S&P shed 19, the NASDAQ dropped 139. West Texas Intermediate crude was down some and was at about $83 a barrel. Find more news at AFN.net.
14: 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That was from Hebrews chapter 11, verse 1. 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
16: 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You know, it can be really refreshing to talk to somebody who skips all the small talk, gets straight to the point, and tells the truth. Well, Dr. Evans says that describes the Apostle James perfectly. Let's join him as he begins the first message in a series that gives us practical insights from the book of James.
15: When you are going on a trip, it's good to read a map so that you can get the most out of your journey, to know where you're going and how you're getting there and what sites you're going to see. Helps save time and helps you to maximize the trip. James chapter 1, verse 1 gives us our map. And that's as far as we will get today, chapter 1, verse 1. As James introduces us to himself and to what he is about in those few words that orients us to the rest of the trip. We're going to discover today the person of James, the priority of James, the people of James, and the point of James. James here is the half-brother of Jesus Christ. There are four men called James in the New Testament. We know from chapter 1, verse 6, where he talks about the sea-driven surf. In chapter 3, verse 4, that this James lived by the sea. We know that he lived in a land full of figs and oil and wine. So chapter 3, verse 12 tells us that he lived in a context of salt and bitter springs. according to chapter 3, verse 11 and 12, and the hot wind he was constantly faced with. As the text shows us, this was the environment of his life. Putting all that together with the fact that some of the other James we know have already died or functioned in obscurity, the James of whom we speak today is the half-brother of Jesus Christ. Now, we can only call him the half-brother of Jesus Christ because unlike Jesus Christ, Joseph was his father. The thing that makes Jesus Christ distinct, of course, is that Joseph was not his father. So they had the same mother, but not the same father. Therefore, he could only be called the half-brother of Jesus Christ. In Acts chapter 1, verse 14, it says that the brothers of Jesus were in the upper room. So as the day of Pentecost and the establishment of the church began, something happened to the boy, back to the whole family. What took place between John 7:5, when it says his brothers would not believe on him, and Acts 1:14, when he's in the upper room with the disciples waiting on the coming of the Spirit? I think the answer is given for us in 1 Corinthians chapter 15, where we read in verses 6 and 7, "And after Jesus arose from the dead, he appeared to more than 500 brethren at one time, most of whom remain until now, but some have fallen asleep. And then he appeared to James, then to the apostles." That's interesting. He appeared to 500, that's a big group. He appeared to the apostles, smaller group. But James is lifted out. The resurrected Christ appeared to James. James got to see the brother he saw a few days earlier nailed to a cross, risen from the dead. And nothing will turn a man around like seeing the risen Christ. Nothing will turn a man who's grown up 25, 35 years. Since he would be the younger brother, he would be less than 33. But no one could turn from that hardcore rejection to being in an upper room prayer meeting virtually overnight, except he had run into the risen Christ. The thing that set Christ apart in the mind of James was the resurrection. And the thing that makes Christianity unique from every other religion in the world, the thing that will turn a man inside out, is him being confronted with the risen Christ. That's what captured the mind of James. Not only was James converted and now counted with the redeemed, he became a leader in the Jerusalem church. Acts chapter 15, for example, tells us one major occasion when the Jerusalem council met to deal with this integration of Jews and Gentiles in the church. One of his first major tasks was to deal with the issue of race as it related to religion and the Jewish law. And everybody made their statement. Everybody gave their point of view. But then Acts 15 verse 13 says, "And after they had stopped speaking, James answered saying, 'Brethren, y'all be quiet, let me talk. Listen,' he says, 'to me.'" He then goes in verses 15 to 18 and snatches back into the Old Testament to tell them what their decision ought to be. Even though he was a sinner, he was raised in church. That's why we raise our children in the fear of the Lord, so that even though they may be unbelievers as they grow through those teenage years, when they meet the risen Christ, the Holy Ghost can snatch back what they learned in Sunday school and what they learned in church. Joseph and Mary had the right idea. Even though they were unbelievers, even as grown men, they raised them in the fear of the Lord. And when Jesus showed up, they got snatched into the kingdom of God. And those old Sunday school lessons came back. And he reached back and quoted the Old Testament And therefore, he says in verse 19, it is my judgment that we do not trouble those who are turning to God from among the Gentiles. In other words, he says, here's my decision. He was the authoritative ruler there, so much and so that in chapter 21, verse 18, Paul, the great apostle, comes to consult James about issues facing the church. The book of James is made up of 108 verses. But what's more important for you to know is that 54 of them are imperatives. An imperative is a command. James is not big on suggestions. You will discover as we go through this book, he really doesn't want to know what you think. And please forgive me as I go through this series, as I try to incarnate myself in James. Since he's not going to make suggestions, neither will I. Since he's not going to ask for anyone's opinion, neither will I. James is a commanding figure who does not want to hear your excuses. He wants to deal with function, not theory. He wants to know more about your walk and less about your talk. He wants to know about your production, not your profession. He's concerned about your demonstration, not your declaration. He wants to see your duty and not just hear your doctrine. And he wants to be able to observe your commitment and not merely meander around your conversation. James is concerned today that we have too much milquetoast Christianity. James is concerned that the church has become a playpen for babies rather than a workshop for adults. He preaches with fire, with illustrations and analogies. Folks, there are enough needles in this haystack to prick the conscience of every dull, defeated, and degenerated Christian. James starts off by saying, hello, I'm James. Jesus is Lord. Let's get busy. That's the mindset of James. He wants to get at it quick. That is the personality of this man who writes this biting letter to us today. The priority of James. James, a bondservant of God and of the Lord Jesus Christ. That's odd. Why wouldn't he say James, half-brother of Jesus? Why wouldn't he do some one-upmanship? You folks listen to me because I'm Jesus' blood brother. He doesn't say that. He says, James, slave of Jesus Christ. You see, James had come to understand at his conversion and beyond that Jesus was not just his half-brother. He was his Lord. James is going to say, Jesus must be Lord. James is going to say, if Jesus is Lord, stop whining about your circumstances and get on top of them. If Jesus Christ is Lord, there is nothing you face that's bigger than you, because in order for it to be bigger than you, it's got to be bigger than him. Since it's not bigger than him and you have him, it's not bigger than you. He's going to say that you can do all things through Christ who strengthens you, but Jesus is Lord. Some of us want to say, well, I'm waiting for God to help me. James is going to say, God is waiting for you to start moving so he can help you. Many of us want to be still targets and say, Lord, take me to victory. The Lord Jesus Christ is saying, walk in victory and you watch me take you there. Some of us are saying, well, I guess God's not ready yet. James is saying, no, you're not ready yet. God is there in the Lordship of Jesus Christ to give you victory over that failed marriage, give you victory over those failed passions, give you victory over those failed addictions, give you victory over those failed depressions. He is there through his many mechanisms to give you victory. And that's why the Bible says, walk in the Spirit, Galatians 5:16. If the Spirit doesn't walk, you walk. The Spirit takes you as you walk. The Holy Spirit will be your moving sidewalk underneath, and you'll pass people by who are walking on their own. Many of us are trying to do it on our own. Well, the Holy Ghost provides under the Lordship of Christ the moving sidewalk for spiritual victory. Thirdly, the people of James. Verse 1 says, that he is writing to those who have been scattered, to the 12 tribes who are dispersed. This refers to Jewish Christians who, through persecution, told to us in Acts chapter 8, verse 1, have been scattered all about beyond Palestine. They were now scattered everywhere because persecution broke out in Jerusalem. So they were going every which way. And so they kind of lost their way. And even though persecution had now ended, according to Acts 9:31, things had settled down, all kind of internal strife had arisen that was causing great pain in the lives of these believers. We know he's writing to believers because he calls them in verse 16, my beloved brethren. Again in verse 19, my beloved brethren. In fact, he says in verse 18, the Lord brought us forth by the word of truth. We're saved. They were saved believers. Now, what does this tell us? First of all, he's going to talk about trials. Anybody in here going through a trial? He's going to open up in verse 2 and say, guess what? Consider it all joy. Clap your hands and shout. Because you're in the opportunity to look at life differently. So if you're here for a trial and you're in a trial, James has something for you. I wonder if there's anybody in here today who's stuck in a sin. You got a sin you can't get rid of. You got a sin you can't shake. James says, I got something for you. Because James is going to say in verse 13, let no one say when he is tempted, I am tempted by God. He's going to say, don't get trials mixed up with temptation. Don't get the two mixed up. Don't get these things mixed up, because God doesn't tempt people to sin. You sin because you want to sin, not because God makes you sin. Don't blame God for your sin if you want to get out of your sin. So if there are any sinners in the house who got sins they can't shape, guess what? James has something for you. Well, let's say you're not in a trial, nor you're in a temptation, but I believe there's somebody here with financial difficulties. Somebody here who can't pay their bills on time. Somebody here in debt they can't get out of. Guess what? James has something for you. James says, verse 9, but let the brother of humble circumstance glory in his high position. Let the folk who don't have a lot of money recognize their position, because when they recognize without money that they have more than money can buy, now God may be free to give you some money. See, James is going to talk about that and deal with that through the book of James. He's not only going to talk about that, but I wonder if there's somebody here who can't control their temper. They're angry. Angry at what your mama did. Angry at what your daddy did. Angry at what your boss is doing. And you're just an angry person. James has a word for the angry here today, because James is going to say when we get to it in verse 20, for the anger of man does not achieve the righteousness of God. You getting mad don't hurt anybody but you. And God is going to say to you, if you think your anger is going to make God do what God has no intent on doing, all you're going to wind up getting from him is more to be angry about. So if anybody is dealing with anger, guess what? James has something for you.
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15: Maybe you don't have a

yourself. Only what you want. Only what you want to do. He's going to say something about selfishness and the spirit that only wants what I want for me. He says, verse 15 of chapter 2, if a brother or sister is without clothing and in need of daily food, and one of you says, go in peace, be warmed and filled, but yet you do not give him what is necessary for the body, what use is that? What use is saying, I hope you get to eat and you got food in your refrigerator and you only concerned about you? Any selfish people need to hear from James this week. He has a word for you. Some people here are dealing with jealousy. You wish you were the pastor. Hello. Hello. He says in chapter 3, verse 1, let not many of you be teachers, my brethren, knowing that you shall fall under the stricter judgment. Say, you want the job, you got to pay the penalty. He says, and so they were arguing, one wanting one position and one wanting another position and one thinking they should sing the solo and one thinking that they should be the choir director. Another one they want to be the choir director. And there was mass confusion. He had to say, get yourself in order. But maybe you're not dealing with one of those problems. Maybe your problem is much more than that. You can't control your tongue. You don't know how to talk. You say the first thing that comes out of your mouth. James says, I want to talk to you and the flap in your mouth. He says, verse 2 of chapter 3, for we all stumble in many ways. Nobody's perfect. But if anyone does not stumble in what he says, he is a perfect man, able to bridle the whole body as well. Controlling the tongue, he says, is a key issue in Christianity for those who want to be serious about it. But maybe that's not your problem. Maybe your problem is you're just a secular Christian. Verse 15 of chapter 3. This wisdom is not that which comes down from above, but is earthly, natural, and demonic. Oh, I got some folk in here saying, well, I'm a natural man. I'm a natural woman. Well, you're evil from hell. Don't get mad at me. Read the verse. He says, if you're a natural man, if you're a natural woman, if you do the secular way, he says, that's not natural. That's demonic. He says, and it is straight from the pit. Secularism, he says, that leaves God out and uses human wisdom is demonic. Some of us are in conflicts. We fight everybody all the time. What is the source, chapter 4, verse 1, of your quarrels and conflicts among you? Is it not the source of your pleasures that wage war in your members? They were fighting one another, church fights, church splits, everybody arguing with one another, couldn't have peace. Some had a problem of pride, chapter 4, 16. He says, you boast in your arrogance and all such boasting is evil. Brag about this is my money and this is my house and this is my business and these are my clothes and this is my, he says, your life is like a vapor. And if you don't act right, you may vaporize up out of here sooner than you think. He says, your life is short. And he says, you better stop thinking that it is yours because one day you will leave it or it will leave you. So if we got some people who are successful and think you somebody, James says, think again. Some are materialists. Verse 5, chapter 5, verse 1. Come now, you rich, weep and howl for the miseries which are coming upon you. Okay? You done made all that money without me? Well, I'm going to show you how miserable poverty can look like when I take away the things that matters most. The misery that God is going to bring to you. And when God brings it, you can't buy your way out of it. And MasterCard, Visa, nor American Express can bail you out. Not when God brings you misery. James has a word for materialism. Then he has a word for the impatient. Chapter 5, verse 8 and 9. You too be patient, strengthen your heart, for the coming of the Lord is at hand. Do not complain, brethren, against one another, that ye yourselves may not be judged. If you are complaining, you are becoming as wrong as the person that you are complaining against. Then the Lord's solution to you may be delayed for you because you are a complainer and not a prayer. He's going to say some are sick. If anybody in here is dealing with physical illnesses, he's going to have something for you too. Because he's going to say that even in sickness, chapter 5, verse 14, is anyone sick? Let him call for the elders of the church. He's going to tell you what to do with disease. Because James is a bottom line kind of guy. Some were dealing with prayerlessness. So he has to tell them that prayer is powerful. And then some were teetering with apostasy.

0: to see, leaving the faith, he says to them, verse 19, my brethren, if anyone strays from the truth. I think there's something in here for James, for just about everybody, huh? So these 12 tribes, this Israel that is applied to the church, are the people that he's speaking to. My beloved brethren, I have something to share with you in this letter. Finally, his point is simple. Spiritual maturity in the faith. The word he uses in the book is that you might be perfect. That doesn't mean without any error. It means grown up. Teenage years are turbulent years. But if you hang in there, you will reach maturity. Some of us think growing old equals growing up. Some of us been Christians for 25 years and we still in a spiritual nursery. Some of us been Christians for a long time and we don't handle problems any better today than if that same problem happened 25 years ago. You know why? Because we're still baby Christians. And when you haven't grown up, then you can't handle what you have to face. And the worst thing in the world is to have grown-up problems and not be a grown-up. The reason why some of us want to walk away is because we haven't grown up. The reason why some of us want to throw in the towel is because we haven't grown up. The reason why some of us can't get rid of certain sins is because we haven't grown up. The reason why some of us collapse under pressure is because we haven't grown up. When you grow up, you can handle more than a baby. But if you can't handle it anymore now, then you can handle 10 years ago when you came to Jesus Christ, it's a grow up problem because the trials will never cease. You gotta grow up, he says. The issue is spiritual maturity. So let me show you the key verse as we wind down. Here's the key verse. The verse for the book. Chapter 1, verse 19. This you know, my beloved brethren. Here's the key. 1. Be swift to hear. What does that mean? I'll sum it now. Listen to God's word, either directly or through others, but run first to what God has to say about a matter. That's what it means to be swift to hear. Go first to what God has to say about a subject. 2, be slow to speak. Now we get that backwards. We're fast to talk and slow to hear. He says, be slow to speak. You can't learn while talking. God gave you 2 ears and 1 mouth for a reason. Okay? Don't pour out your thoughts too fast. Or to put it another way, when you're facing one of these things that I've just gone over, don't say, well, stop, shut up, don't say anything. Be like Job. He covered his mouth. Said he covered his mouth and he would not speak. Because as long as he was trying to talk to understand what God was doing, he couldn't make sense or head nor tail of it. But when he says, I will be silent and say no more, the Bible says, and the whirlwind whipped up and God showed up. The reason why God isn't showing up, because we talking too much and listening too little. You run to God first, you keep quiet until you find out what he has to say, and then you talk about what he thinks and not what you think. And then thirdly, be slow to wrath. That is, do not have an inappropriate reaction to difficult times. Because if you react inappropriately, you will work against God than working for him. And the reason why many of us are in trials we can't get out of is because we're working against the God who wants to help us, but he can't help us because we're using human wisdom and not divine means.
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2: Turn your Bibles to Matthew 6. As I was reflecting and praying and meditating on this, I was reminded of that scripture in Luke where the Lord is specifically talking about not being afraid of people, not being afraid of man. Don't fear man. And He says that He sees every sparrow that falls from the sky, every sparrow. And how much more valuable and important are you? And that was in the context of that. And then as I began to reflect on God's care and sparrows and all of that, He reminded me of Matthew chapter 6, and sparrows are referenced there, the birds of the air, and we'll talk about that in just a moment. And I was reminded, it's almost as if the Holy Spirit was saying to me, see, I told you, you don't have to worry. But specifically, as I was thinking about this passage that we're going to read, verse 25 through 34, the heart of Jesus' message in our present passage from Matthew 6 is this: don't worry, not even about necessities, not even about necessities. Now that's pretty serious. He gives this command. Let's read it and we'll go back and talk about it. This is a good topic. If I were a seeker-sensitive preacher, I would entitle my sermon, How to Overcome Worry. But it's really not about just overcoming worry. It's about focusing on why we don't really have to worry. And we'll discuss that as we go through this text. Why worry, being anxious, is wrong. Let's read, beginning in verse 25. Therefore, I say to you, well, now, I did something that you shouldn't do. And that is, I jumped in the middle of a thought here. I started reading a text. Anytime you find a wherefore or therefore in Scripture, what do you have to do? See what it's there for. Right. So it ties to the preceding verse. Right? Jesus has just been talking about something else, and it was all about money. And He's just said in verse 24, you can't serve two masters, right? For you're either going to hate the one or love the other. You're going to be loyal to one or despise the other. You cannot serve God and mammon. And so the idea here in verse 24, so we can set the context, is this: you have one master. You have one master. And assuming you're a Christian, that master is the Lord, Jesus, God Almighty, right? And so, because you have one master, you have a master, because of that, therefore, the next verse, therefore I say to you, do not worry about your life. Now, we could stop right there, and that's what a tall order that is. Do not worry about your life at all. He expands it. What you will eat or what you will drink, nor about your body, what you will put on. Is not life more than food and the body more than clothing? Look at the birds of the air. For they neither sow nor reap nor gather into barns, and yet your heavenly Father feeds them. Are you not of more value than they? Which of you, by worrying, can add one cubit to his stature? So why do you worry about clothing? Consider the lilies of the field, how they grow. They neither toil nor spin. And yet I say to you that even Solomon in all his glory was not arrayed like one of these. Now if God so clothes the grass of the field, which today is, and tomorrow is thrown into the oven, will He not much more clothe you? Oh, you of little faith. Therefore, do not worry, saying, what shall we eat? Or what shall we drink? Or what shall we wear? For after all these things the Gentiles seek. For your heavenly Father knows that you need all these things. But seek first the kingdom of God and his righteousness, and all these things shall be added to you. Therefore, do not worry about tomorrow, for tomorrow will worry about its own things. Sufficient for the day is its own trouble. That's good. And I think I counted it up, but I think in this passage, he said, do not worry three times. It's kind of like the holy, holy, holy thing, right? We're making a point here, a big point about something, and it's do not worry. He says that three times in this little passage, and he gives four reasons. I think there's four reasons here at least. There's four reasons why worry, being anxious, stressed out, is wrong. Here they are. If you want to write them down, I'm going to talk about them. It's unfaithful. Worry is unfaithful because of our master. All right? It's unnecessary because of our Father. It's unreasonable because of our faith. And it's unwise because of our future. I'll say all that again, but I'll now go through it too as we walk through this passage. It's unfaithful because of our Master. It's unnecessary because of our Father. It's unreasonable because of our faith. And it's unwise because of our future. And so, as I've said already, when we're thinking about this idea of worry is unfaithful because of our master, for this reason, therefore, he's referring back to verse 24. Jesus is declaring here again that a Christian's only master is God. He is therefore saying to us, because God is your master, do not worry. Because God is your master, do not worry. Now, a bond slave's responsibility is only to his master. And so for us as believers to worry is to be disobedient and unfaithful to our master, who is God. I would go so far as to say for Christians, worry and anxiety are actually forbidden, if you want to use that term, forbidden. It's foolish. It's sinful. In the original language, in the Greek language, the way this is rendered, this command, do not worry or do not be anxious, includes the idea of stopping what is already being done. In other words, stop it. That's the idea. Stop worrying. It's not just do not worry. It's stop worrying and do not start it again. So that's the idea. And he says, do not worry about what? About your life. Could anything be more all-inclusive than that statement? Don't worry about your life. Now, you say, yeah, but, you know, I'm dealing with this. I don't know what else to say about that other than Jesus said, don't worry about your life. Soon and very soon, Sister Brenda's going to have to start dialysis as she awaits her kidney transplant. When's that going to have to happen? Friday. And yet Jesus says, I'm going to pick on you. And yet Jesus says to Brenda, don't worry about your life. But yeah, she's having to start dialysis. That's real life. And yet, Jesus says, don't worry about your life because you have a master. We'll dig into this just a little bit more as we move through this. So life is a comprehensive term in the, it's psuche. It's the idea of all of a person's being, physical, mental, emotional, and spiritual. Jesus is referring to life here in its fullest possible sense. Absolutely nothing in any aspect of our lives, internal or external, according to what Jesus is saying here, nothing in any aspect of our lives justifies our being anxious when we have the master that we do. That's what he's teaching us. Worry is the sin of distrusting the promise and the providence of God. And yet, it is a sin, I suspect, that Christians commit perhaps more frequently than any other. This is probably the one. If we're going to pick a sin, this is it, most likely. You say, well, that's not me. I don't do that. Well, you've got another one. That's fine. But you've got one. Trust me. You've got one. The English term worry comes from an old German word meaning to strangle or to choke. And that's exactly what worry does, doesn't it? That's what it does. It's a kind of mental and emotional strangulation, which probably causes more mental and physical afflictions than any other single cause. I'm not a doctor. Well, I am, but not that kind. But if I were to have to guess, my mother-in-law got cancer from worry. You say, that sounds stupid. She's stressed about anything and everything. Wouldn't you agree? Even she would have agreed with that. It's been reported that a dense fog, extensive enough to cover 7 city blocks, 100 foot deep, is composed of less than 1 glass of water, divided into 60,000 million droplets. And so in the right form, which is fog, a few gallons of water can cripple a large city. In a very similar way, the substance of worry is nearly always extremely small compared to the size it forms in our minds and damage that it does in our lives. Someone has said, worry is a thin stream of fear that trickles through the mind, which, if encouraged, will cut a channel so wide that all other thoughts will be drained out. Worry is the opposite of contentment and trust. It's the opposite of it, which should be a believer's normal and constant state of mind. Not worry, but contentment and trust should be our normal and constant state of mind. Worry is the opposite of that. We should be able to say with the Apostle Paul in Philippians 4, 11 through 12, I've learned to be content in whatever circumstances I am. I know how to get along with humble means, and I also know how to live in prosperity. In any and every circumstance, I've learned the secret of being filled and going hungry, both of having abundance and suffering need. And so a Christian's contentment is found in God, in the Lord, and only in Him, in His ownership and in His control and in His provision of everything we possess and will ever need. Why? Well, first of all, Mark referenced this in his prayers. He was praying before we took up the offering. God owns everything, including the entire universe. David proclaimed in Psalm 24:1, the earth is the Lord's and all it contains, the world and those who dwell in it. Everyone who dwells in it is the Lord's, not in the sense of being redeemed, but in the sense of Him being ruler over them. He also said in 1 Chronicles 29:11, thine, O Lord, is the greatness and the power and the glory and the victory and the majesty, indeed everything that is in the heavens and the earth. So everything we have now belongs to the Lord, and everything we will ever have belongs to Him. And so why then do we worry about His taking from us what really belongs to Him? Why do we worry about that? One day when he was away from home, someone came up running to John Wesley and said, your house is burned down. Your house is burned down. To which Wesley replied, no, it hasn't, because I don't own a house. The one I've been living in belongs to the Lord, and if it is burned down, then that's his responsibility, not mine. And I don't think, from what I've read about Wesley historically, I don't think that was a glib statement of his. He lived that way, in all honesty. He had been very successful as a businessman, as a pastor in so many ways. He was an entrepreneur. He made a lot of money all the way through his life. When Wesley died, he had not a penny to his name. He gave it all away. Everything belongs to the Lord. Second, we should be able to trust and be content because God controls everything, even storms. Scripture says that very clearly. David gives us the right perspective. He says, 1 Chronicles 29:12, you rule over all, and in your hand is power and might, and it lies in your hand to make great and to strengthen everyone. Daniel declared, Daniel 2:20-21, he said, let the name of God be blessed forever and ever, for wisdom and power belong to Him. And it is He who changes the times and the seasons. He removes kings and establishes kings. He gives wisdom to wise men and knowledge to men of understanding. Now, those weren't just idle words for Daniel. because the events between Daniel 2 and Daniel 6 were separated by many years. And when the jealous commissioners and underlings tricked King Darius into ordering Daniel thrown into the den of lions, it was the king, not Daniel, who was worried. You can read about that. It says the king didn't sleep all night long. Daniel apparently slept very soundly next to the lions, whose mouths had been closed by an angel. I don't know if I could have done that. Third, believers are to be content and trust the Lord because the Lord provides everything. He not only owns everything and controls everything, He also provides everything. He's the supreme owner and the supreme controller. He's also the supreme provider, as is indicated in one of His ancient names, Jehovah Jireh, Yahweh Jireh, which means the Lord who provides. That's the name Abraham ascribed to God when he was provided a lamb to be sacrificed in the place of Isaac. And so if Abraham, with his limited knowledge of God, could be so trusting and so content, how much more should we, who actually know Christ and who have His whole written word? We have every reason to. As the apostle assures us, God will supply all your needs according to His riches in glory in Christ Jesus. Now, the needs that Jesus mentions here, back in Matthew 6, the needs that He mentions here are the most basic, right? What we eat, what we drink, what we put on. Those are the things that every person in every age has ever needed. But I think because most Western Christians, like us, have those things pretty much in abundance, we're usually not too often worried about those things. But throughout Bible times, however, you need to understand, food and water could seldom be taken for granted. When there was little snow in the mountains in Lebanon, there was little water in the rivers. And if inadequate rainfall came, it was a real problem. Shortage of water naturally brought shortage of what? Food, which seriously affected the whole economy and even made clothes harder to buy. And yet Jesus told them, don't worry about those things. Those things are important. And the Lord knows and cares about our need for them. As Jesus goes on to explain, he very rhetorically here asks the question, is life not more than food? Is the body not more than clothing? All three of those necessities pertain to the body, and Jesus says that the fullness of life is more than merely taking care of the body. And yet, taking care of the body has always been a common obsession for people. Even when we're not starving or thirsting or naked, we still spend an inordinate amount of attention to our bodies. Not to say that we shouldn't. We have to be careful. The Apostle Paul did say, physical exercise profits a little. You get what you put into it, I guess, right? He said our bodies are temples of the Holy Spirit. So those things are important. But at the same time, we pamper our body. We decorate it. We exercise it, some of us. We protect it from disease and pain. We build it up. We slender it down. We adorn it with jewelry. We keep it warm, or we keep it cool, or we train it to work and play. We try to help to get it to go to sleep. 100 other things to serve and satisfy our bodies. And Jesus says, that's not your life. Even as Christians, we get caught up in the world's idea that we live because of our bodies. And since we think we live because of our bodies, we live for our bodies. We know better, of course, but that's often the way we act. Our bodies in themselves are not the source of anything. They do not give us life, but are given life by God, who is the source of all life. Spiritual, emotional, intellectual, and physical. And therefore, whether the Lord gives us more or gives us less of anything, it all belongs to Him as owner, controller, and provider. And so what's our responsibility in all of that? Our responsibility is to thank Him for what He gives us and to use it wisely and unselfishly for as long as He entrusts it to us. And if He takes it away, we say like Job, the Lord gives and the Lord takes away. Blessed be the name of the Lord. Worry is unfaithful because of our master. Secondly, worry is unnecessary because of our father. Verse 26 through 30, that's what he talks about. So the basic thrust of these verses is that a believer has absolutely no reason to worry because God is his or her heavenly father. Jesus is basically saying, have you forgotten who your father is? Have you forgotten who your father is? And to illustrate his point, he shows how unnecessary and foolish it is to worry about food, to worry about life expectancy, and to worry about clothing. He mentions these things. Now, there's a lot of birds in northern Galilee, and I suspect it's likely that Jesus probably pointed to some of the passing birds as he is talking, and he says, look at the birds of the air, as an object lesson. He called attention to the fact that these birds do not have intricate and involved processes for acquiring food. They don't sow, they don't reap, they're not farmers, they don't store it up in barns. And like every other creature, birds have their life from God. But God does not say to them, in effect, I've done my part, now you're on your own. No, the Lord has provided them with an abundance of food resources and the instinct to find those resources for themselves and their baby birds. Your heavenly Father feeds them. That's what he says. And if God so carefully takes care of such relatively insignificant creatures as birds, how much more will he take care of those who are created in his own image and have become his children through faith? He says, are you not worth much more than they? Now, as a little side note, let me say this. Jesus does not suggest that these birds do nothing to feed themselves. All right? Anyone who's ever observed them, even for a little while, you become impressed with their diligence and their persistence in foraging for food. Birds spend the greater part of their time and their energy finding food for themselves, for their mates, for their young. They don't worry about where their next meal is going to come from, though. They gather food until they have enough, and then they go about with whatever business they may have until the next mealtime. What kind of business does birds have? I don't know. Flying around, I guess. Birds, by the way, birds only eat excessively when humans put them in a cage, right? I'm not making a statement on whether or not you should have a bird. I'm just saying. They never worry about their food. They never stockpile their food. Now, certain species store seeds or nuts for winter, but they do so out of an instinctive sense, not out of fear or worry. Much less, they do not stockpile simply for the sake of gloating over their hoard. In their own limited way, they illustrate what we should know, that the Heavenly Father feeds them. We should know that. And yet no bird is created in the image of God or recreated in the image of Christ. No bird was ever promised heirship with Jesus Christ throughout all eternity. No bird has a place prepared for him in heaven. And if God gives and sustains life for birds, will he not take care of us who are his children and who have been given all of these glorious promises? Yes, he will. Worry about longevity. Second illustration here has to do with life expectancy. Our culture is obsessed with trying to lengthen life. We exercise, we eat carefully, we supplement our diets with minerals and vitamins, we get regular physical checkups, or maybe you're like me and do none of that, and you do other countless things in hope of adding a few extra years to your life. And yet, what the Bible says is that God has bounded the life of every person. Now, exercise, good eating, and other common sense practices, I think, are very beneficial when done in a reasonable way and looked at from the right perspective. They no doubt can improve the quality and productivity of our lives, but they will not force God into extending our lifespan. You can worry yourself to death, but not to life. Dr. Charles Mayo of the famous Mayo Clinic wrote, "Worry affects the circulation, the heart, the glands, and the whole nervous system. I've never met a man or known a man to die of overwork, but I've known a lot who died of worry." So this gift of life is a gift from God to be used for his purposes, for spiritual concerns, not selfish and earthly ones. Our concern should be to obey, honor, please, and glorify Him, leaving everything else to His wisdom and care. Worry about clothing. That's verse 28. Using flowers as an illustration. Now, obviously, some of the people to whom Jesus spoke perhaps had little clothing, no more than maybe one set of covering for their bodies. And he pointed again to their surroundings, this time to flowers, to assure them of God's concern and God's provision. He talks about the flowers of the field, the lilies of the field, and he points them out. Now, those beautiful decorations of nature, they make no effort to grow on their own. They had no part in designing themselves or coloring themselves. They do not toil, they do not spin, Jesus said, stating the obvious. He says, yet I say to you that Solomon in all his glory did not clothe himself like one of these. Even the naked eye can see the amazing detail and shading and the coloring of a flower. Under the microscope, it shows itself to be even more marvelous and intricate than anybody could ever imagine. And Jesus said, yet even Solomon, one of the most resplendent kings the world has ever known, in all of his glory, did not clothe himself like one of these little flowers, which anyone could pick by the dozen, probably. Our worries today are seldom for necessary clothing. Just go look at our closets. If Jesus told those, though, who had but one simple garment not to worry about their clothing, what would he say to us? I wonder. And despite their beauty, however, flowers do not last long. He says that. But if God bothers to array the grass of the field with beautiful but short-lived flowers, how much more is he concerned to clothe and care for his very own children who are destined to eternal life? To be anxious, even about things that we need to survive, Jesus says, is sinful. Oh, it's of little faith. A person who worries about these kinds of things, which I have from time to time, may have saving faith, but doesn't have the faith to rely on God to finish what he's begun. We freely put our eternal destiny into his hands, but at times we refuse to believe that he'll provide what we need. Worry is really not a trivial sin. We pass it off as, well, it's just everybody does it. It's not a trivial sin because it strikes a blow at both God's love and at God's integrity. Worry declares our Heavenly Father to be untrustworthy in his word and his promises. So for us to avow belief in the inerrancy of Scripture and in the next moment to express.
3: This is John MacArthur. Please join me for today's Portraits of Grace. I once read of a conversation between a patron and a curator of the Louvre, the museum in France. This patron spoke quite disdainfully of a well-known masterpiece to a friend. The curator said to him, "Dear sir, if I may interrupt, that painting is not on trial. You are. The quality of that painting has already been established. Your disapproval simply demonstrates the frailty of your measuring capability." Similarly, Jesus is not on trial either. Men are on trial before him. He's not on trial before them. He has already been approved by the Father. Those who arrogantly dismiss him as unworthy of their devotion simply demonstrate their inability to recognize the most precious treasure of all. This is John MacArthur encouraging you to live as portraits of grace.
4: 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That was from Hebrews chapter 11, verse 1. 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
5: 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So, hold steady. 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
9: You know, when we have strife so many times, it's not because we have problems. Everybody has problems. 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But you see, families that deal with problems the right way learn to attack the problem and not one another. 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
8: Welcome to Love Worth Finding, featuring profound truth simply stated by Adrian Rogers. When husbands and wives play the parts God has equipped them to play in their marriage, there's not mere melody, but wonderful harmony. In part one of today's message, we learn that one of the greatest obstacles to the music of marriage is tension in the home. Too much stress is dangerous to your home, your health, and your happiness. Proverbs 15 reveals four things to relieve stress in our families. If you have your Bible, turn there now as Adrian Rogers reveals what to do when the string snaps.
9: Now today I want to talk to you on this subject, when the string snaps. I'm really talking about tension in the home. Now look, if you will, beginning in verse 13. A merry heart maketh a cheerful countenance, but by sorrow of the heart the spirit is broken. The heart of him that hath understanding seeketh knowledge, but the mouth of fools feedeth on foolishness. All the days of the afflicted are evil, but he that is of a merry heart hath a continual feast. Better is little with the fear of the Lord than great treasure and trouble therewith. Better is a dinner of herbs where love is than a stalled ox that is filet mignon and hatred therewith. A wrathful man stirreth up strife, but he that is slow to anger appeaseth strife. The way of the slothful man is as an hedge of thorns, but the way of the righteous is made plain. A wise son maketh a glad father, but a foolish man despiseth his mother. Folly is joy to him that is destitute of wisdom, but a man of understanding walketh uprightly. Without counsel, purposes are disappointed, but in the multitude of counselors they are established. I'm going to stop reading there, but I want you to notice some words. Just, if you don't mind marking your Bible, verse 13, sorrow. Verse 15, afflicted. Verse 16, trouble. Verse 17, hatred. Verse 18, strife. Verse 22, disappointed. Now, all of these are almost synonyms for strife. Just strife. Or tension, or stress, I suppose. All of these are times when the fiddle string gets too tight. Now, I think one of the major obstacles to the music of marriage is tension in the home. It is stress and strife. Stress is related to raising your voice. It is related to raising your pulse and raising your children. I mean, if you've got children, you have stress just built in. And look at these words again. Sorrow, affliction, trouble, hatred, strife. All of these are stress words. And being in today's home, dear friend, I want to tell you the string can get mighty tight. And sometimes it can snap. Now, not all stress is bad. I mean, it takes certain tension to make the violin play at all. You've got to have some stress. But I'm telling you, dear friend, that too much stress is dangerous to the home, it's dangerous to the health, and obviously then it's dangerous to our happiness. So I want to give you four things. Four things now just to relieve stress in your home. Just to put the music of marriage back there when the string gets so tight, when the upright gets so uptight, that the string snaps. Now, if you're so stressed up that you don't know what to do, that is, you're all stressed up and nowhere to go, I want you to pay attention because we're going to go to the Word of God. And this passage from the book of Proverbs that deals with stress has four very wonderful, wonderful, wonderful admonitions for your home, my home, your heart, and my heart. Number one, you'll be surprised at this, learn to laugh. Just learn to laugh. Look, if you will, in verse 13, a merry heart maketh a cheerful countenance. You ever seen people, they claim to be saved, but they look like they have a gallbladder attack? I mean, if they have a merry heart, the Bible says it's going to show up on the face. A merry heart maketh a cheerful countenance, but by sorrow of the heart, the spirit is broken. Now, when it says the spirit is broken, what he means is the string snaps. The spirit, that's the wellspring of life. That is the true inner man. And when that spirit is broken, the zest, the enthusiasm, the spark, the thrill, the fight is gone out of life. But good, wholesome laughter is a gift from God. And Abraham Lincoln said one time that God must have meant for us to laugh, or else he would not have made so many mules and parrots and monkeys and human beings. God wants us to laugh. Not only learn to laugh, but number two, cultivate contentment. Cultivate contentment. Look, if you will, now, beginning in verse 16. The Bible says, better is little with the fear of the Lord than great treasure and trouble therewith. Better is a dinner of herbs where love is than a stalled ox and hatred therewith. What is this talking about? Well, our Lord is just telling us that so many of us are uptight because our value system is wrong. We always think we have to have more and more and more. And we think that the house, the gourmet food, the toys, the travel, these things are going to bring happiness. But many times, the striving for these things is what brings tension into the home. Now, let me give you two scenes here that's pictured in the Bible and see if I can update them a little bit. First of all, here's a small apartment. And the husband comes home from work. The mama has been fixing the meal. And so they sit down around the kitchen table. Now, there's no linen tablecloth on there. There are plastic placemats. And the dishes don't necessarily match. As a matter of fact, some of them are chipped. There's no silver. It's stainless steel. And some of the forks are bent just a little bit. There are paper napkins there on the table. The furniture is chipped a little bit. And the children come and sit around the table. And Mama has been cooking, and they're having tonight a vegetable plate, just what the Bible calls here a dinner of herbs. And here's this little couple sitting there, and the dad reaches out and they take hands together, and he thanks God for their home, he thanks God for their love, and he blesses the Lord and says amen. And then he talks about Susie's grades at school and says, Susie, you did real good. And they talk about old Fido the dog a little bit and talk about what Dad did, and somebody cracks a joke and they all laugh and they just all are having a wonderful, wonderful time praising the Lord and enjoying one another. Just a little part. Now, here's another scene the Bible gives us. Here's a great big mansion, big columns out in front, expensive automobiles parked out in front. Inside is plush carpet. You almost turn your ankle walking on it, and you go in there in those polished entryway and those hand-rubbed wooden walls and great, beautiful paintings there that are hanging up. And there's a big, long table, and on the table, first of all, is, you know, the hors d'oeuvres, and then there's the appetizer, and there's all of the china and the crystal and the silverware all laid out there. And over here is a woman with a face like a hatchet, cold, and over here is a man sitting over here, and he's haggard from his work. And here are surly children sitting around the table. They don't stop to ask the blessing. And in comes the smoking roast, and in comes the asparagus, and in comes the iced tea with the mint in it, and so forth, and all of these delicately prepared things. And after a while, the servant comes in and brings an exotic dessert and after dinner coffee. But they're cutting remarks and sarcasm. And maybe if they're guests, there's a politeness that's a measured politeness. Which home would you rather be in? Friend, I would 10 times 10 more rather be in that little apartment. I mean that with all of my heart. That big home without love can be a curse. After that meal, they say, where's the Pepto-Bismol? Where are the Tums? I am not saying that you can't be rich and have love. Some of the sweetest homes I know of have all of those things, and love included. And if you've got it, I'm so grateful for you, and it's a gift of God, and enjoy it. God gives us richly all things to enjoy. I'm not against you having nice things. But I'm just saying, dear friend, you better get your values straight. You better find out what really matters. Listen, better is little with the fear of the Lord than great treasure and trouble therewith. Better is a vegetable plate where love is than filet mignon. That's what this verse is saying here in verse 17. Get your value system straightened out. You beware of the tyranny of things. Listen to 1 Timothy chapter 6, verse 6. But godliness with contentment is great gain. For we brought nothing into this world, and it is certain that we can carry nothing out. And having food and clothes, let us therewith be content. But they that will be rich, it doesn't say they that are rich, but those who have set their mind on being rich. Have you ever done that? Mister, you are in great danger. They whose determination is to be rich fall into temptation and a snare and into many foolish and hurtful lusts, which drown men in destruction and perdition. For the love of money is the root of all evil. He doesn't say money is the root of all evil. It is the love of money which is the root of all evil. Every now and then some graduation commencement speaker will tell boys and girls, now, just make all the money you can just so you make it honestly. Boy, that's the worst advice I've ever heard. If you're trying to make all the money you can, then you're going to be making money when you ought to be doing something else. You're going to be making money when you ought to be praying or going to church or be with the children or maybe in the park trying to teach your boy how to fly a kite. Listen, nobody should have a goal to make all the money he can. Sure, he has to provide for his family. But when you determine that you're going to be rich, at that moment you put yourself in a very vulnerable position. Listen, cultivate contentment. Cultivate contentment. The love of money is the root of all evil. That literally means all kinds of evil, which while some coveted after, they've erred from the faith and pierced themselves through with many sorrows. Oh, look back at chapter 15, if you will, Proverbs, and look in verse 6. In the house of the righteous is much treasure, but in the revenues of the wicked is trouble. Look, if you will, in chapter 15, verse 27. He that is greedy of gain troubleth his own house. You girls who are not yet married, let your pastor give you some advice. It's far better to marry a man who's worth $1 million that doesn't have a cent than to marry a man who has $1 million not worth a cent. You find out what the character of that man is. See if he loves God. Listen, godliness with contentment is great gain. Having food and clothing, be content. That doesn't mean that you can't try for more. It doesn't mean that God doesn't want you to prosper. The Bible says God takes pleasure in the prosperity of His servants. But you learn to be content with whatever you have and praise God. And if you don't, I can tell you before long the string is going to snap. And that big house won't mean anything to you. Not a thing. All right, number three. First of all, learn to laugh. Number two, cultivate contentment. Number three, alleviate anger. Alleviate anger. Look, if you will, here in verse 18. A wrathful man stirreth up strife, but he that is slow to anger. Do you see that underscored? He that is slow to anger appeaseth strife. And another word for strife is stress. And learn, dear friend, just to alleviate anger. Now, all anger is not bad. Jesus was angry, but he was angry at the right things. The Bible says in Ephesians chapter 4 and verse 26, be angry and sin not. But oh, my dear friend, the Bible says here to be slow to anger. Proverbs 14:17 says, he that is soon angry dealeth foolishly. Proverbs 18:13 says, he that answereth a matter before he hears it, it's a folly and a shame to him. Proverbs 29 verse 20 says, seest thou a man that is hasty in his words? There's more hope for a fool than of him. Be slow to anger. And listen, the way to control your anger is to control your words. Look again, if you will, in chapter 15 verse 1, a soft answer turneth away wrath. Do you know the thing I have to watch? I have to watch what I say. Because what I say, one word, just builds the next word. And that builds the next word, and it gets worse and worse. Learn to control your speech. The Bible says be slow to anger. You say, well, I can't control it, Pastor. I just can't control it. You're a liar. You can control it. You know, you get in a home and husbands and wives are just snarling and fighting and snapping and down one another's throat, and their voices are full of hostility. And then right in the middle of that kind of a argument, the phone rings. And you go to the phone and say, hello? So sweet and nice. You can control it. And friend, you'd better learn to control it, because if you don't control it, you're going to get out of control. I mean, just your very speech. Learn to alleviate anger and watch what you say. I heard of a man pushing a baby carriage and he said, easy, Harold, that's a boy, Harold, you're doing fine, Harold. And somebody said, it's just so wonderful the way you're so patient with little Harold. Oh, he said, no, he's Albert, I'm Harold. Easy, Harold. learn to control that speech. Now, if you would have a home full of music, learn to laugh, cultivate contentment, alleviate anger, and last of all, walk in wisdom. Look, if you will, in verses 21 and 22. Folly is joy to him that is destitute of wisdom, but a man of understanding walketh uprightly. Without counsel, purposes are disappointed, but in the multitude of counselors they are established. Now, friend, if you bring the wisdom of God into your home, stress in the home is just simply a sign that you have forsaken the wisdom of God. God is not the author of confusion. God gives wisdom. Now, in order for the family to have wisdom, the family has to come together in a family council. Notice in verse 22, in the multitude of counselors, this wisdom is established. You need, as a family, to come together. You know, I'm at the age now where I'm looking

0: family, about discipline, about all of these things together. Now, of course, Dad has to be the leader of the band, but my dear friend, if you would take the strife out of your home, learn as the father, or if yours is a single parent family, you are the head, bring those children together and sit down together and talk it out. You know, when we have strife, the reason we have strife so many times is not because we have problems. Everybody has problems. Every family has problems. But you see, families that deal with problems the right way learn to attack the problem and not one another. Sit down and walk in wisdom. Try to understand the other person. Try to see it from their viewpoint, from your child's viewpoint. Try to sit where the child sits. See it through the child's eyes. Empathize, sympathize, understand. Sometimes a little paper boy is a better psychologist than a husband. Sometimes a husband will come home and his wife will snap at him and growl at him and snarl at him, and he just picks up some verbal club and hits her back. A little paper boy gets a new house on his route, and a dog comes out and snapping and growling and snarling. That boy knows he has to deliver that paper there every morning. He doesn't want to make an enemy of that dog. So what he does, he doesn't pick up a stick and throw it at that dog. Not if he's a smart paper boy. He'll just kind of try to make a friend of that dog and kind of just walk over and, come here, boy. Get his hand on his head just a little bit and rub him and scratch him behind the ear a little bit and just pat him a little bit and do that every day. And after a while, the dog will come out wagging his tail. That dog doesn't know the paper boy. He's threatened by the paper boy a little bit. And what the dog really wants is affection. Mister, when you come home and your wife is snapping and growling, what she's really saying is, show me some affection. Show me some love. See, maybe things have gone terrible for her. Maybe she's threatened. Maybe she's fearful. Try to understand what is bothering her like the paper boy tries to understand the dog. And try to understand yourself when you come home in a bad mood and rip off at the wife. Is it really her that you're upset with? Or is it the boss or that guy that headed you off at the expressway? Sit down at the family council and talk it out. Just talk it out. Attack the problem, not one another. And when you come to these places where there's a multitude of counselors and there's a difference of opinion, as much as possible, give everybody in the family a chance to save face. You can disagree without being disagreeable, but do it all in the spirit of unconditional togetherness. I think I've told you before that I told Joyce, if you ever leave me, I'm going with you. I mean, together, we do it. Friend, when all else fails, just read the instructions. Learn to laugh. Cultivate contentment. Alleviate anger. Walk in wisdom. And if you don't, the string is going to snap and the music's over. Father, thank you for your word that's so precious. Lord, I pray that you'll put the music back in our marriages and the melody back in our homes, the rhythm back in our walk. In Jesus' name, amen.
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2: When Simon Peter rebuked the Lord Jesus and said to the Lord Jesus concerning the cross, "No, Lord, be it far from you. You'll not die on that cross." Jesus Christ said to Simon Peter, "Get thee behind me, Satan, for thou art an offense unto me." Now, was Jesus calling Simon Peter Satan? Of course not. Jesus knew better than that. But Jesus looked beyond the Simon Peter and saw where the battle was. Now, you know what the devil loves to do? The devil loves to get us fighting with flesh and blood. Our problem is not in Hollywood nor in the White House. We're at war with Satan. Our warfare is with Satan himself. We are not wrestling with flesh and blood. And the reason that we're losing the fight is we're not showing up for it.
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0: Occasional disappointments are a part of life. In fact, sometimes life delivers a string of crushing blows, and it takes everything we've got to recover. In those unwanted moments when painful circumstances occur, we're tempted to think the whole world is against us, and we can slip into a martyr complex. Well, today on Insight for Living, Chuck Swindoll reminds us of a liberating truth. In Philippians chapter 2, Paul taught that we can't control what happens to us, but we have complete control over how we respond. Chuck titled today's message, Strengthening Your Grip on Attitudes.
1: God says the way I want you to live is with a life of rejoicing. Just rejoice in the Lord always, he says in verse 4. Again, I say rejoice. You say, oh, it was written in a time when things were easy. Then you don't know your history. I mean, all hell had broken loose. The bottom had dropped out of lives. Nero was on the march. And he says rejoice. He says rejoice. But he says rejoice in circumstances. No, he says rejoice in the Lord. And he says, don't hide that. Verse 5, let your forbearing spirit be known to all men. The Lord is near. Focus on him. Choose his kind of life, whatever may be your lot, and don't hide it. Verse 6, be anxious for nothing. Now, don't run on after that statement. We want to get to the end of the verse. Isn't it funny reading the Bible as though the end of the verse is the goal? Wait a minute. What is the anxiety that's weighing you down? Your marriage? Your lack of marriage? Your child? Your parent? Your job? Your lack of job? Your lack of feeling satisfied in life? Some tragic experience? He says that's an anxiety, and he says stop living under the wake of it. You have an alternative. But in everything, by prayer and supplication, with thanksgiving, and I take it that we give him thanks for being there, for taking the burden, for lifting it off our shoulders and taking it unto himself. Cast your burden on the Lord and he will sustain you. He will never suffer the righteous to be moved. With thanksgiving, let your requests be made known unto God. And look at what fills the empty spaces where anxiety would have played its part. The peace of God, which passes all comprehension. That's great. I mean, no one can even explain it. No one can understand it. It surpasses comprehension. It will guard. It will march sentinel duty. It will garrison your hearts. And here's our word again, your minds in Christ Jesus. You have a choice of disposition. Now finally, verse 8, now this is a preacher's finally, which means not necessarily we're through, it just means we're moving on through this message. Finally, verse 8, whatever is, and he lists six specific things that might be occurring within the attitude when that peace has come. And he says, dwell on these things. Look at verse 8. Let our mind dwell not on blame, not on self-pity, but on these six things. Now, they answer six cynical criticisms of this kind of message. And I can hear some coming back. I read some on some faces, and I know the others are there. Okay? The first criticism says, oh, this is living in an unreal, it's a dream world philosophy, Swindoll. Look at verse 8. Whatever is true. The word means reliable, valid, honest, not deceptive or illusory. It is not a dream world. Christ doesn't introduce my life to a dream world. He introduces my life to the real world where he is in control. This world is surrounded by the dream world where man is his own maker. Humanism is caling the shots. I am the master of my fate. I'm the captain of my soul. If I believe that, I have every reason to be depressed. I brought on my failure or my success. No, he says, think on what's true. Second is the word honorable. There are some who say this is just shallow, flippant, positive thinking stuff from these motivational talks I've heard half my career. Well, wait a minute. The word is honorable. It means to revere, not flippant or cheap, superficial or shallow. That's what the word means. This is deep truth, friend. This is in the level of your attitude. This is the box from which all of your life grows. And he says it's honorable. Whatever is right, some are saying, well, this is just kind of scratch his back so he'll later scratch yours. That's not right. Whatever is right means upright and just and fair. Think on those things. Whatever is pure, there are the critics who say that's just putting up a front. You're doing it for the wrong motive so that everybody will think nicely of you. No, he says it's pure. This word means chaste, undefiled, not smutty, shabby, or soiled. It can stand God's scrutiny. Fifth, whatever is lovely. I love this one. It means amiable, pleasing, agreeable. Oh, we need that. We think a conversation is kind of worthless if we don't lead them to Christ. Man, oh, what a waste. Man, that was terrible. No, huh? He says, spend your time on what is lovely. Winsome, Barclay says, is the best translation. How winsome are you? Work on that. Guy has to really, really want our stuff to stick around long enough to hear it. Well, we meet them with the offensive stuff. I drove away from this building last Tuesday with a close personal friend of mine that travels the world over, taking him back to the bus, and he said, man, that place is beautiful. What a testimony to the cause of Christ, talking about our buildings. Praise God. I tell you, we can go a long ways to be more lovely, winsome. And the sixth one is good report. Whatever is a good report. There are some people who say, well, my idea of life is just let it all hang out. Be what you are. People have to take it or leave it. That's not what this says. This says, no, work on what is of good report, and it means gracious, admirable being, attractive people. Now, that's the way to live. That's terrific. That'll make all the difference in the world, in the people you run with, your approach to your work, your home situation with your mate, or if you're without a mate, with your children, or with your roommate. Your prof at school, your fellow classmates. That's where it is. Friend, you're down to one string. Play it. Three have broken. And unless I miss my guess, you're focusing on those three that dangle from your life. Remember Paganini. One string. That's the way Paul was. Go back to Acts chapter 16, okay? Acts 16, love this story. It's very familiar, and because of that, we've missed some of the delight of it. Paul and Silas have preached the gospel at Philippi. That's the letter we've just been reading. And after they preached the gospel, they've encountered a girl who had a demon, and they exorcised this demon. Well, the result was people who were making money off of her supernatural ability got all bent out of shape because those two guys had ripped off their profit. And so they grabbed them and got a crowd together. And according to Acts 16, verse 22, the crowd rose up and the They proceeded to order them to be beaten with rods. Now verse 23 says that happens. When they had inflicted many blows upon them, they threw them into prison, commanding the jailer to guard them securely. And he, having received such a command, threw them in the inner prison and fastened their feet in stocks. Thanks a lot, huh? They came to Philippi. They did what is right. They preached the gospel. They cast out demons. Somebody didn't like it, and he had them beaten and then thrown into prison and, of all things, guarded by this jailer and their feet stuck in stocks. Man, what do you think they did? Verse 25. About midnight, Paul and Silas were praying and singing praises. I love it. Boy, if I'm ever in prison, that's the kind of guy I want to be with. And let's sing All Hail the Power of Jesus' Name, okay? How about Blessed Assurance, Jesus is Mine? These songs were going all through, you know, these great choruses of worship, songs of Zion going through the dungeon, one after another. They're singing these songs. Feet are stuck in these stocks. They got welts on their bodies, and they're bleeding, and they're singing. Now, strange things happen when some people sing. Verse 26, there came a great earthquake. That's what you call God amening your song when you're breaking out into it. So that the foundations of the prison house were shaken, and immediately all the doors were open and everyone's chains were unfastened. What a moment. Let's get out of here. Is that what he said? That's what I would have said. But Paul said, hey, you know, look at the jailer. Verse 27, jailer roused out of sleep. The prison doors were open. He saw that. He drew his sword and he's about ready to kill himself, supposing the prisoners had escaped. Paul said, wait, don't do that, man. We're not going anywhere. Can you believe that? Now's our chance to get out. And he says, wait, don't kill yourself. We're going to stay. We're not going to leave. And he says in verse 30, what must I do to be saved? And they said, believe on the Lord Jesus Christ and you'll be saved. Isn't that beautiful? I mean, thing shaking all around in this dungeon, dust is falling. He says, look, in the first of four spiritual laws, I want to point out to you this guy's doing soul-winning work down there in the dungeon while the earthquake's happening. That's a single-minded man, I'll tell you. Well, he comes to know Christ, his family comes to know Christ, and what happens? They still stick around the prison. No, don't worry, we're going to stay here. You know, we're going to stick around. So the next morning, chief magistrate sent the policeman saying, release those men. This is great. The jailer reported the words to Paul saying, chief magistrates have sent to release you. Now, therefore, come out and go in peace. Paul says, not going to do that. They beat us in public without trial, men who were Romans. They have thrown us into prison, and now they're going to send us away secretly? No way, man. Kind of a paraphrase of this, no indeed, no way. And let them come out and let them bring us out. We're going to wait in here till they come. Isn't that beautiful? I love this. So they wait, you know, they're waiting for the jailer to come. And the magistrate comes in with his hat in his hand. He says, like for you folks to leave quietly. And Paul says, why don't you say that a little louder? They came, appealed to them. When they had brought them out, they kept begging them to leave the city. Can you imagine that moment? Proverbs 16 says, when a man's ways please the Lord, he makes even his enemies to be at peace with him. 16:7, Proverbs. When a person's ways please the Lord, he'll even bring the jailer back and say, hey, didn't do things right. It may not come out quite as clean as this, but you know what you'll have? You'll have peace. You'll have peace in prison. You'll have a sense of purpose. You'll have a reason to sing because you know the God of earthquakes is in charge of your life. That looks like everything is broken loose. It's an attitude choice. It was down to Paul and Silas in one string. And they played the piece on it. Well, the last place we're going to look is Proverbs chapter 4, because that's where it all starts. Proverbs 4, verse 20. My son, give attention to my words, incline your ear to my sayings. Do not let them depart from your sight. Keep them in the midst of your heart. We're at Proverbs 4, verse 22. He's talked about the scriptures. Son, don't let the scriptures leave your heart. Let them reside there. Let them stay in your sight and in the midst of your heart. See, that's where the attitudes are born. That's where they're conceived. Verse 22, for they are life to those who find them and health to all their whole body. That's attitudes. In the heart, you give yourself health. You lose hope, which is an attitude, and you die younger. You lose a positive spirit toward others, and you turn into a tight radius of revenge. He says, guard your attitude. Guard your whole body with health. Watch over your heart. Here's the verse. Watch over your heart with all diligence. For from it flow the springs of life. Beautiful description. Think of your inner person as a safety deposit box. Okay? You every day deposit into that container attitudes. Every day you put in there certain pieces of thought life and information that you're going to draw out later on. You will be able to draw out only what you have put in. Deposit boxes don't make money. They don't even draw interest. All you can get out of there is what you have put in under lock and key. And he says, guard it, guard it. Don't let anybody come and slide into the back area and pull it out and stuff something else in there. Because when you draw on it, then you're going to get that. You've got to take what you put in. That's why he says, guard your heart with all diligence. That means when you choose friends and they're given to a lifestyle different from your commitment, you are putting that into your box and you're going to draw it out. When you run with panic-stricken people, you'll panic when the bottom drops out. If you run with profane people, you'll curse when the bottom drops out. If you run with people that are given to go-goodzo, grumbling, you'll grumble when the bottom drops out. You focus on the living Christ and you have placed into the deposit his kind of thoughts. Proverbs 12:25 says some of the thoughts weigh us down. Proverbs 15 says some thoughts lift us up. No time to get into it. You'd make a choice to be weighed down or lifted up. The summer of 1967, it was, on a barge about 50, 60 yards from the shoreline of the Chesapeake Bay, young, attractive, vibrant, athletic young woman dived into the murky waters of the Chesapeake. Her head hit a rock. It was more shallow than she expected. And the story of Johnny Erickson's life is now history. Suddenly she saw her life would be different. No more sports cars, no more horse shows, no more lacrosse matches, maybe no more dates. She recalls, I was devastated. Devastated. My life had been so full. I had been involved in as many school activities as I could squeeze in, and suddenly I hear these words. I found myself alone, all alone, just a bare, immobile body between two sheets. My hobbies and possessions were meaningless to me. Those beautiful horses in the barn, which I used to trick ride, standing on their shoulders, I would never ride them again. I couldn't even feed myself. I could sleep and breathe. Everything else was done for me. She tells the tragic story of being upside down in this harness affair on this bed where they turned her to keep from the bed sores. And she said her tears fell out of her eyes and made a design on the floor. Her nose ran. She couldn't even wipe her nose. Somebody had to help her cry. Since then, this beautiful woman admits, my outlook has changed. That's an attitude. I awake every day grateful for what God has given me. It took me 3 years to admit it. God has now proven to me I too can have a full life. It boiled down to Johnny Erickson and one string. And so it does for you. May we pray. I must say this while your eyes are closed and you have time to think on it. God designs messages to fit with certain people. I see new faces here today, and I see older faces I haven't seen for a long time, and who knows why God led you to be here? I know He wanted you to worship. I know He wants you to praise His name because that's His desire. He's not willing that any should perish. But I really believe He has dovetailed a message to fit right into the creases of your life. Some of you have cultivated attitudes that are devastating to yourself and people around you. You are becoming less and less attractive, more and more poisonous, and you know it. For some of you, it means that your attitude in Jesus Christ simply must take on a new turn. Now come to grips with that. As your friend, I exhort you. Do something about it. Turn to God in prayer and dump the anxiety on Him and not on your friends or your children or your mate. Turn it over to Him. That's why you have a Savior. He'll replace it with a peace and only a matter of time. He promises He will. But for some of you, you don't have a Savior. And I point you to the cross where Jesus Christ took all of our brokenness and all of our sin and all of our failure, and He paid the price so that man could have peace with his Father. And He rose victorious from the dead that you might have everlasting life with God. We've got some choice, well-trained counselors who want to talk with you, if that would help you. And I don't see how anybody who today comes to know Christ would even know how to begin to walk without some help. So today, if you decide to give your heart to Jesus Christ, these counselors are there. We won't beg you. We won't embarrass you. Please, don't put that off. Our Father, we have learned today, if nothing else, the importance of our choice of attitude. Perhaps no more important choice could be made once we have come to Christ than to determine He will be in control of our hearts, and Jesus will be the one who gives us our attitude toward today and whatever may lie before us in the future. Only through that choice of attitude will we be able to take on the challenges that are before us. Therefore, I pray that You will enable us to come to terms with those things that are so important in making this choice. May we remember the specific things that Paul listed here in this fourth chapter of Philippians. Whatever is true, whatever is honest, whatever is right or just, whatever is pure, whatever is of good report, Lord, may we focus on these things that they might give us that excellence in life that can come only through that source. Regardless of the brokenness of the past, regardless of mistakes that were made, regardless of how bleak the future may seem, may we this very day claim the person of Christ and enter Him into every part of our life, whatever that may include. We place this before You in faith, and therefore we count on it, we stand on it, we depend on it. We pray believingly in the life of Christ, and because of His life for us, we bring before You these things in the name of our Savior Jesus. Amen.
0: 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Chuck reminded us that life is 10% what happens to us and 90% how we respond. Paganini played his greatest encore on one string. Viktor Frankl chose dignity in a concentration camp. And Johnny Erickson Tata found purpose paralyzed in her own bed. The secret in every case was an attitude anchored in God. But what happens when the fire isn't just around you, it's consuming you? When the one string you have left feels like it's about to snap? That's exactly where Chuck's book, Finding God When the World's on Fire, will meet you. 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I'm Bill Meyer. 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

0: going to have a Christian life and worldview, the first thing we have to have, beloved, is a Christian God view. Because how we think about God will determine how we think about the world and how we think about our lives.
1: How do you know that the world that you see through your eyes is really there? 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Thank you for joining us on this Saturday edition of Renewing Your Mind. I'm your weekend host, Josh Mann, and I'm so glad to have you with us today. 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And now, here's Dr. Sproul on the importance of knowing who God is.
0: As we continue our study of the elements and structures of a worldview, I'd like to start by asking you a question, those of you who are here in this room. How many of you have photo albums at home that include pictures of yourself from your childhood? Let me see. Those things are kind of interesting. We almost all keep those keepsakes, don't we? One of my favorite pictures that I have at home is a picture of myself and my best friend at age 3. In fact, this boy was my first playmate, and the picture was taken where the two of us were standing on a log at the public park called South Park in the suburbs of Pittsburgh, Pennsylvania. This fellow's father took us out there one Sunday afternoon and snapped our pictures, and I still have the photograph. And both of us are standing there on the log holding hands, and we're wearing short pants and jacket, you know, white shirt, little Lord Fauntleroy, and the whole bit. And this fellow's name that appears in this keepsake is Donnie Worlow. Donnie lived two doors up from me when I was growing up in the suburbs of Pittsburgh in western Pennsylvania. And we were inseparable buddies when we were 3. And 4 and 5 and 6. We began to drift apart a little bit after that because we had such diverse interests. I remember that every Christmas morning, as soon as I opened up my presents and accumulated the toys that were there, when that rite and ceremony was over, first thing I did after I left the house was go straight up to Donnie's house to see what Donnie got for Christmas. And likewise, you know, then he'd come back on down to my house and I'd show him what I got. When I was 6 years old, I'll never forget, I opened up the Christmas presents and there was a complete football uniform, a child's version of the Pittsburgh Steelers. I took her shoulder pads, helmets, you know, the whole thing. I couldn't wait for Donnie to see it. I went up to Donnie's house dressed in my football uniform. And Donnie was as excited as I was for the present that he got. He got a microscope. And that's sort of the way it went. Every year, I'd get a basketball or a hockey stick. Donnie would get a medical encyclopedia. And as we went a little older, Donnie distinguished himself in grade school and in junior high school and high school as being an extremely brilliant young fellow. He didn't care that much about football and basketball and the things that real people care about. And he earned for himself a nickname borrowed from the annals of Donald Duck. We called him Gyro Gearloose. Do you remember the character Gyro Gearloose from Donald Duck stories? He was the crazy inventor. Because Donnie was one of those kids that couldn't leave anything that man had put together intact. If it was a clock, he had to take it apart, and he had this insatiable curiosity to discover how things worked. And I used to think that was strange. But Donnie was preoccupied with questions. It's like the thinker over here. Remember, let's not forget our guest here. I don't want to ignore you, you know. What are you thinking about this time? He's obviously pondering questions, but there are different kinds of questions, aren't there? The question that preoccupied my friend, Donnie Worlow, who's now Dr. Donald Worlow, of course, a scientist. His whole life, he was engaged with asking this question. How? How does it work? How is the human body put together? How are cells constructed? And his curiosity was never, ever filled. And so even as an adult, he's still spending his life asking the question, how? I remember as a child, I could have cared less about how when it came to how machines work. When I got my driver's license and I drove my parents' car and the car broke down, I would unlatch the hood of the car, open the hood and look in there, and all I could say was, well, there's still a motor here. And I closed it. The only reason I really opened the hood and looked in there in the first place was that that was expected of a male whose car broke down, that he was supposed to at least open the hood and look. I don't know what he was looking for, because I didn't know the difference between a cam and a rotator cuff. Okay. I still don't. Because I just never was interested in the how questions. But I ask questions too. The question that haunted me from the earliest days of my life. In fact, I can remember walking down another pathway on the way to school. We walked about a mile to school like Abraham Lincoln used to do through the snow. And the last quarter of a mile was in front of this large building, and their parking lot was protected by telephone poles that were rolled up at the end of the parking space. And we used to balance along these poles that were lying on the ground there. And as I used to do that, I used to think a lot. And I would be balancing my way across there, thinking about, why do I have to spend 5 days of the week doing what I hate to do so that I can have 2 days doing what I like to do? Because I hated school. And I couldn't understand why I had to go there all the time. And that was my question. My question during the war, when my father was away fighting in Europe, and the pictures of Mussolini and of Stalin and of Hitler were appearing on the covers of Life magazine and Look magazine and Time magazine. I was asking the question, my mother all the time, why does he have to be gone? The dog dies, why do dogs die? Why death? Two doors up from me, Donnie was taking the alarm clock apart to see how it worked. I'm asking, why do we have clocks? Why is there such a thing as time? And from the earliest part of my life, I was, as I say, preoccupied with this question, why? And I still am. The question why took me in my own pursuit of understanding my life and my world beyond the mere examination of objects as they appear to the naked eye. That question inevitably drives you beyond physics to what we call metaphysics. We know the academic discipline that we all forced to take an introductory aspect of in high school called physics. Metaphysics searches for that which lies above and beyond the scope of the physical. Metaphysics is not something that is indulged in simply by quacks or mystics, but it was the science of the ancient world. People like Plato and Socrates and Aristotle, whose thinking shaped the structures of Western civilization, were very much interested in the question of metaphysics. In fact, the original quest of philosophy was a metaphysical pursuit. The ancient philosophers, though they disagreed on various points of philosophy, all were engaged in the quest for what we call ultimate reality. Do you think this rug is blue?
2: Sure.
0: Why?
2: Well, it appears to be.
0: It appears to be. Do you believe that something is as it appears to be?
2: My eye appears to be blue.
0: To your eye appears to be blue. Why?
2: Why? My eye told me.
0: Your eye told you that. Why?
2: Well, that's just...
0: Are you getting frustrated? Do you know that we can exhaust anybody's knowledge with 8 questions? It's the same question each time. Why? Because why just keeps pushing us backwards, further and further and further, or we might say deeper and deeper and deeper into our quest. Nobody can go beyond the 8th why and still be speaking intelligently. You finally say after 7 times, you get to the 8th time, I don't know why, you throw your hands up. Because the why question pushes us to the question of ultimate reality. We can talk about this rug as approximate reality. But even as we speak, we know that this rug is not as it appears to be. That there's no such thing as blueness residing or inhering in this rug, don't we? We know that colors come from light. And whatever light is reflected from this rug, as the spectrum is separated and the light waves are separated, then the blue shade or the blue tone is reflected and it strikes the iris of my eye and so on, and I perceive blueness. But without light, there's no color in that rug. In fact, when I'm on the golf course and I'm stymied by a tree and I have no shot, some nut always says to me, go ahead and hit it, RC. Trees are 90% air. They don't look like 90% air. And every golfer that's trying to hit a shot through him knows that he's not going to get through it 90% of the time. But when somebody says that to me, that tree is 90% air, I really have an urge to correct them. Say, it's a lot more than 90%. I said, what do you mean? I said, well, that tree's made up of molecules. And the molecules are made up of atoms. And the atoms are made up of subatomic particles. And you realize that between the nucleus of an atom and the subatomic particles, the neutrons and protons and so on, they're supposed to be flying around outside it, there's space. What's the proportionate ratio between the nucleus, the stuff, the essence of it, and that space? Well, the best analogy I've heard on this is if you would go to downtown Los Angeles, to the city of Los Angeles, and put a Volkswagen in the exact center of Los Angeles, and then drive to the extreme edge of the city limits of Los Angeles, you would get an idea of the space ratio that exists between the nucleus and the particles of an atom. All that area from the Volkswagen out to the perimeter would be empty space. Now, why doesn't my golf ball go through there with ease if it's so much space? When we're talking about atomic theory and so on, we're trying to get beyond what we perceive physically and get down to the ultimate source and stuff of reality. Now, the science of metaphysics, maybe that's what he's thinking about. He's sitting there thinking, why am I doing this? Why am I sitting like this trying to... Maybe he's asking questions about why he is at all. Maybe he's asking questions about the meaning of his existence, which is one of the most important questions anybody can ever ask as they're constructing their worldview. The question, why am I here? Well, let's again go back to this concept of metaphysics. In the sphere of metaphysics, we can talk about subheadings under metaphysics that philosophers have been concerned with historically. One I've already alluded to is the science of ontology. Another aspect is the science of teleology. Let me just take those two for a moment as important aspects of our study of metaphysics. The science of ontology, how many of you, let's be honest, don't know what that term means? It's a new term to you, ontology. That's fine. That's good. There's nothing to be embarrassed about there. This is language peculiar to a particular discipline. Ontology is the science or the study of being. Ontos is a participial form of the verb to be. And so it just simply means being. And ontology is the study of being. We have all different kinds of being. We have human beings, divine beings. Well, the philosopher who's engaged in metaphysics is asking the question of ultimate being. It's an ontological question. Let me give you an example of this. I've used this example before, and I hope I'm not boring you with repetition, but I had a conversation with a professor of Carnegie Mellon University in Pittsburgh, a professor of physics. And I was about to give an address that night on the adequacy of human language to speak about God. And this gentleman was there something as a skeptic and was being cynical, and we had dinner beforehand, and he said to me, I don't envy your task. And he said, what's that? He said, having to get up there and talk about God. He said, because you can't say anything meaningful about God because God is beyond the scope of science and beyond the scope of real language and so on. He said, it's a tough thing to do, isn't it? And I said, well, yes. I said, but surely you can understand my dilemma. He said, why? I said, well, because you have the same problem with categories that you guys use in physics. And he says, like what? And I said, well, like energy. And he said, what do you mean? I said, well, what is energy? And he said, well, everybody has an energy. I said, well, what is it? He says, it's the ability to do work. I said, I don't want to know what it can do. I don't want to know its function. I don't know what it is, because you people keep telling me that ultimately the world is made up of energy. You speak of energy in terms of amounts. So what is it? And he said, energy's mc squared. I said, I don't want to hear its mathematical equivalency. I want to know what it is. It's isness. See, what I was pushing for was an ontological definition of energy. And calling my friend to task and the fact that people ascribe being to energy all the time, I want to know what kind of a being it is, if it has being or if it is being. It's difficult, really, to speak meaningfully about such concepts as it is to speak about God. I think it's far more difficult to speak about energy than it is to speak about God. But in any case, ontology asks the question, what is ultimate reality? And it asks questions like this. Why is there something rather than nothing? Did you ever ask that question? Not why am I here, but why is anything here? When the Hubble spacecraft was launched with the hopes of the scientific community that this most sophisticated telescope of all time was going to give us a quantum leap in our knowledge of outer space, I heard one of the newscasters speak on television saying that 15 billion years ago, the universe exploded into being. And he made reference to the Big Bang theory of the origin of the universe. I just want to go right to the television set. I want to grab the guy by the throat and say, what are you talking about? Are you out of your mind? What do you mean that something exploded into being? What was it before it exploded into being? Huh? If it wasn't being,

0: law. The second law you should have is that if something exists, if anything participates at all in being, then somewhere, somehow, something or someone must have the power of being within itself, or nothing could possibly be. Ladies and gentlemen, that statement I just made, I'm convinced, is epistemologically compelling. That the only way to deny it is to deny reason and to deny science. If something exists, something has the power of being in and of itself. And I know it's not me. And I know it's not the thinker. The thinker may be sitting there saying, wonder why something is. I wonder if there is anything that is. Why would Descartes, like this man here, be so intent of crawling into his Dutch oven to ask himself all the questions he can muster with all the critical tools he can bring to bear to come to this simple, basic conclusion, cogito ergo sum, I think, therefore, I am. Eureka! I know something for sure. I am. And the grocer down the street says, what's wrong with that guy? You know, I know that I am. I've been aware of that since the first moment of self-consciousness. You don't have to be Popeye the Sailor Man, I am, to be aware of your own existence. Descartes said, hey, I'm not just talking about self-awareness. I'm talking about the certainty of my existence. And from there, Descartes says, if I am, then something must have being, or I couldn't be. And Descartes went like that to the concept of God, based on the compelling, logical conclusion derived from his own existence. If I am, Descartes was saying, God must be. That's metaphysics, ladies and gentlemen. Now, the second dimension of metaphysics that the ancient Greeks and modern thinkers are still always concerned with is teleology. It comes from a Greek word that appears often in the New Testament in various forms, telos. Telos. Telos means end, purpose, or goal. And the science of teleology is the science of purposes and goals. When I was taking freshman biology in college, the teacher told us on the opening day of the lecture, she said, we're going to study biology, but don't anybody ever ask me any questions of teleology. They're out of order. They're beyond the scope of the scientific enterprise. And I wanted to jump up and say, then science has become a prostitute and not a means to pursue knowledge. Because what more important knowledge can we discover than the question why we are here? What is the purpose of these things? It's when a nation abandons teleology that its laws become confused to the extent that it's a federal crime to destroy the eggs of fish while the embryos of human beings can be slaughtered, because people aren't asking why. Metaphysics is not simply for the ivory tower scholar or for the thinker. How we perceive metaphysics, how we perceive being, and how we perceive purpose touches the very heart of our lives. Ladies and gentlemen, we need to think about these things. And we need to think deeply, intently, pondering them.
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1: 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Richard Wurmbrand was a voice of truth in countries where communism was strong and Christians were imprisoned and tortured for their faith. He related the story of a Christian in China who faced death. With the blade of a sword against his chest, he was asked, "Are you a Christian?" The man boldly responded, "Yes," but an officer ordered, "Free him. He's an idiot." Afterwards, someone asked how he could confess Christ so boldly. The man replied that he had read of Peter's denial and did not wish to weep bitterly. Please pray, believers there, especially those in prison, continue to be bold witnesses for Christ.
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4: Martha Washington faced a lot of challenges while being married to our nation's first president, but she didn't let circumstances control her emotions. Here's what she wrote to a friend.
5: I am still determined to be cheerful and happy in whatever situation I may be, for I have also learned from experience that the greater part of our happiness or misery depends on our dispositions and not on our circumstances.
4: Are you carrying around seeds of happiness or of misery? Left to ourselves, we usually choose misery. That's why we need God's grace. He can plant seeds of contentment and joy in our hearts that will last through any difficulty. The Apostle Paul said, "I have learned to be content, whatever the circumstances." We can say the same thing when we realize that a wise, loving, sovereign God is controlling every circumstance of our lives. With Seeking Him, I'm Nancy DeMoss Wagamuth.
6: If a friend called tonight and said the things you've been saying to yourself, you probably wouldn't just sit there and agree. If they said they were failing or behind or too much or not enough, you'd push back. Not harshly, but you would. You'd remind them that one hard season doesn't define them. You'd tell them they're allowed to be tired without being a disappointment. You'd remind them that they're loved by God even when life feels unfinished. And you'd be right. So why is it so hard to believe that when you're the one who needs to hear it? God's truth doesn't change just because it's your heart on the line. You're not exempt from the grace you'd offer someone else. So let the truth be true for you too. You are loved. You are held. You are not finished. A little encouragement. The Cornerstone. 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
1: Did you know that God has two amazing gifts for you? 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Stay with me.
0: Expectations can either anchor you or completely wreck you. And Chip Ingram says there's a specific biblical way to get them right. On this weekend edition of Living on the Edge, Chip Ingram shows us what we can expect from God even in our hardest seasons. 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Now, if you have your Bible with you, open it to Philippians chapter 1, verse 27. And here's Chip with today's message titled, Understanding the Power of Expectations.
1: Your life and perspective and mine is geared around expectations. Here's the question. Where's your expectations? Open your notes. Let's learn from the Apostle Paul very specifically. What can we expect from God? And what does God expect of us? So with that, we pick it up. Paul says, this is my final lesson. What does God expect? He expects consistent conduct. Verse 27, whatever happens, conduct yourselves in a manner worthy of the gospel of Christ. Circle the little word, manner worthy. It's an interesting New Testament word. The Philippians would immediately recognize where he's going. He's kind of taking part of their personal experience, and he's going to give them this little parallel. And what the Apostle Paul was saying back then was, the problem with the Philippians is you're in danger of being Christians that don't live like Christians. Paul is saying is this is what God expects. And then the very next line, you can imagine them thinking, well, how would you ever know for sure whether you're a Christian who's living like a Christian, whether you really are kind of a kingdom citizen living consistently? Well, in the very next verses, he explains. He says, what does it look like, this consistent conduct? Then whenever I come and see you, or only hear about you in my absence, I'll know that you stand firm in one spirit, contending as one man for the faith of the gospel, without being frightened in any way by those who oppose you. And this will be a sign to them that they will be destroyed, but that you will be saved, and that by God. Now, I'd like you to circle three words, and I tried to make it as easy as possible. You notice they're in bold, right? The first thing is that you're standing firm, and then underline in one spirit. You're standing firm in a culture that is against you. But notice you're doing it in unity, in one spirit. You're together on this. Second, circle the word contending as one man. Literally, it's one souled. You're in this together, but you're contending for the faith. Put a box around the word faith. And then third, he says, don't be frightened. Do it without being frightened. Don't let it frighten you to where you shrink back and become sort of the secret agent Christian. This is about being bold. Here's a question I would ask all of you. Does everyone in a positive, winsome way know that you're a follower of Christ? Do they know it? Are you bold? God expects us to not give up, not give in, not shrink back. You got it? I would say 98% of all the people in this room say, you know, Chip's a little hyper, but that's Chip. I don't have a whole lot that I would disagree with what he just said. But when he started playing it out of what it would look like in my life, I'm not so sure that I have a consistent conduct. I'm not so sure that I'm not more worried about being a citizen of the United States that is more comfortable and more happy and doesn't create waves than I am a kingdom citizen of God. That when I get and realize that this little thing that we call time is running out, and I was made for this big thing called eternity. And when you live that kind of life, yeah, you'll probably have a little more pressure, a little bit more suffering, and a lot more joy, and a lot more love, and a lot more impact. And God will use you as a catalyst to transform your neighborhood, your coffee shop, your workplace, your sport team that you coach? Would you be willing to say, Lord, would you speak to me about, is my belief and my behavior telling the same story? And ask God to make you an agent of life and change. Because the world, right, is anyone concerned about what's going on other than me? I mean, there's a missile could be coming our way. There's division in this country. There's hatred like never before. And here's the deal. You are either a part of the solution or a part of the problem. There is no middle ground. Hiding in our cul-de-sacs, hoping that it won't affect us, and we just want to unconsciously be upwardly mobile and everything work out for us and our family and our little world, is not an option. It's just an illusion. Second, what can we expect from God? He says, for it has been granted to you on behalf of Christ, not only to believe on him, but also to suffer for him. Since you're going through the same struggle you saw I had, and now hear that I still have. Interestingly, again, you can circle the word granted to you. It's pretty easy. It's in bold. It means God has given you a privilege. You know the word grace, or some of you have named your daughters, you know, charis. That's the word grace. That's the root word. God has given you a precious grace gift, and there's a privilege into it, and there's a responsibility to it. And Paul's playing with these Philippians and reminding them, hey, citizen, right, of Philippi, privilege, responsibility. Now, here's the grace gift God's given you. Privilege to believe. You can receive eternal life. He's changed your life. He's taken you out of the kingdom of darkness, placed you in the kingdom of light, sealed you with the Spirit, given you spiritual gifts, given you a purpose, given you a family of God, created a place forever and ever looking forward. And he's going to transform your life and make you more and more like Jesus so the world can see how much God loves them. It's an amazing grace gift to believe. So why don't you put a little box around believe? But he says there's another gift. You've been given the gift to get to suffer. How many of you honestly, don't raise your hands, because it wouldn't many go. How many of you ever thought suffering is a gift from God? That's foreign to American Christians. Suffering is a gift from God? Yes. He said, he's given you a gift of suffering, and you're going through this same struggle, this conflict, this persecution. Some of it is from within, and some of it is from without. Paul is going to leave Timothy at Ephesus, young pastor. 2 Timothy 3:12. Timothy? All those who desire to live a godly life in Christ Jesus will be persecuted. It's a promise. What's Paul doing? Setting expectations. You know, here's a young guy. I followed Jesus. I'm now a young pastor. What I'm going to do? I've sacrificed everything. It's going to be great, right? Well, you really live for God, you'll be persecuted. Or how about Jesus? How did he set expectations? The very last night. What did he say? Just think positive, guys. Just think positive. It's all going to be super duper. I'm going to heaven. I'll be back. We're going to mojo a little bit later together. What did he say? In the world, you'll have tribulation. You'll have troubles. But be of good cheer. I've overcome the world. In fact, I just read this morning, and I thought, in light of the current events, it was a very last time Jesus was hanging out with his disciples, and he basically gave his sermon to the Pharisees and pretty unpopular whitewashed tombs, snakes, vipers. I think I underlined the word hypocrite 7 or 8 times. I mean, I'm a follower of Jesus, and he just alienated the entire establishment and all the power. Jesus was perhaps the most politically incorrect person who's ever walked the face of the earth. And in the midst of that, you're following him thinking, whoa, and he's been talking about leaving, dying, raising from the dead, and they don't figure out what he's saying. And then he makes this crazy statement like, you see that temple? Destroy it. I'll rebuild it. I'm coming back. And the disciples took him aside privately and said, when will all this take place? And will there be a sign ahead of time to signal your return in the end of the world? Now, just listen to this. Don't let anyone mislead you. For many will come in my name saying, I'm the Messiah. They'll lead many astray. Wars will break out near and far, but don't panic. Yes, things must come, but the end won't follow immediately. Nations and kingdoms will proclaim war against each other. There'll be famines, earthquakes in many parts of the world. But all this will only be the beginning or the birth pangs of the horrors to come. Then you'll be arrested and persecuted and killed. How's this for preparing the team for the next game? You're going to be arrested, persecuted, and killed. You know what's interesting? They were. But they didn't give up, they didn't give in, and they didn't shrink back. Why? Because they knew it was true. They experienced God's power. They leaned into the suffering. He said, many, though, will turn away from me and betray me and hate each other. Many false prophets will appear, and they'll lead many people astray. Sin will be rampant everywhere, and the love of many will grow cold. Sound familiar? But those who endure to the end will be saved, and the good news about the kingdom will be preached throughout the whole world so that all the nations will hear it. And then finally, the end will come.
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1: Now I'm in no way I think Jesus is coming back tomorrow. The end's coming. The sky's falling. But what would have to be happening in the world to tell us that it's close? Maybe more hurricanes? Bigger earthquakes? More wars? See, I think it's really interesting that we unconsciously think that some things that have happened in the past, they're going to happen probably someday, some way, but probably not in my lifetime. Really, Jesus goes on to say, it will be the same as in the day of Noah, where people were doing business, having parties, marrying, going about their life. And all I want to say is, it seems like the birth pangs are more intense now. And we should have an urgency at a level that we haven't had. And we shouldn't be afraid about our job. We shouldn't be afraid about our money. We shouldn't be afraid about our reputation. We shouldn't be afraid. We should be bold. Because here's the deal. At some point in time, there's going to be things that are true and things that are untrue. And the one thing Jesus said is, there is no gray. Anyone who's ashamed of me, I will be ashamed of them when I come with the angels with my Father. Paul said, I'm not ashamed of the gospel. Now the question is, are we willing to take that stand? Before we wrap it up, I have talked about suffering and Peter in 1 Peter 2, 20 and 21. You might jot that down. That's one you might actually want to memorize. Because when Peter writes, Nero is burning Christians and throwing them into the lions. And Peter's writing to the church. And it says, if you suffer for doing what's wrong, for being a crook, for doing evil things, what credit is that? But then he says, but if you suffer for doing what is right, being righteous, walking with God, making a difference, this finds favor with God. Are you ready for this? For you have been called to this purpose, to suffer, for Christ left you an example to follow. See, if we're trying to avoid suffering all the time, you will never become the man or a woman God designed you to be. You will never have the relationships, and you'll never have the impact. Jesus suffered. The apostles suffered. Now, here's the thing. Don't automatically think every time you're suffering that's because you're such a wonderful, committed, amazing follower of Jesus. Pretend we're on a highway together on this message, and I just park the car, and I say, there's a cul-de-sac. We're going to go over here just for a second, okay? Are you ready for a quick cul-de-sac? Here's the cul-de-sac. When you read scripture, there's at least six. There may be more, but I know of six specific reasons why we suffer. I'm not going to go through all these in detail, but here's what I want you to do. Maybe put a little box and then write this question. When you're going through a difficult time, Ask God, why am I suffering? Why is this marriage like this? Why is this health like this? Why is this situation at work like this? Why am I having this problem with my son or daughter like this? Why am I so depressed right now? Okay? Just ask God. And what I'm going to say is, biblically, there's at least six possible reasons why you're suffering. And I've given you the passages so that you can do your own Bible study. But the first one is my sin. When I am angry, when I say things I shouldn't, when I do things that are wrong, when I'm rude to people, when I'm mean to one of my kids, when I lie or when I steal, and by the way, I've done all those things, there's consequences, right? Galatians 6, 7 and 8 says, sowing and reaping. You sow things and you reap them. So sometimes I'm suffering because I was either stupid or evil. And we all do stupid things and we all do evil things. Second is other sin. 49:1 in Psalms, David says, a friend betrayed me. Drunk driver goes left of center, hits a car, someone you love. God didn't make him do it. He got drunk. God didn't create robots. Sometimes we suffer because of other people's sins. Third is spiritual attack. You know, you get in God's word on a regular basis, you decide to be more bold. I'll just warn you, stuff will start happening. Job was the most righteous man. He didn't know what was going on. Ephesians 6 will describe what spiritual attack looks like and how to defend yourself. Fourth, it's a fallen world. People came to Jesus and said, the tower in Siloam, it fell and these people died. Hey, what's going on? And Jesus said, do you think that those who died are more sinful or unrighteous than others? I say no. In other words, concrete cracks, wood rots. In a fallen world, there's just certain things. It's a mystery. We can expect negative, difficult weather. It's not designed the way God wanted it. It's a fallen world. Fourth is spiritual discipline. God loves you so much, there are times that the velvet vise, Hebrews 12, he disciplines every son, he disciplines every daughter, and he'll get your attention in the way that makes sense to you. Some of us, apparently, it must be our health. I don't know anybody particular. ACL, back, ankle rebuilt, I could go on. Some, it's a relationship. But sometimes we're asking God, take it away, take it away, take it away. He's saying, look, I'm trying to get your attention because I love you, like we get our kids' attention, so that you can look upward and we can address this issue, this arrogant issue, this pride issue, this lust issue. We all have those things, don't we? And you have a father who wants to help you. And then finally, spiritual development. There's times where Paul's living the life like never before, making a huge difference. And what happens? He gets this physical ailment that keeps him dependent so people could see the power isn't Paul, but it's God. And he says, I've learned to be content. I want to give you a summary about suffering, and then I want us to pray. Suffering is God's gift to accomplish his ultimate good in a fallen world. Is that crazy? Suffering is God's gift. When I suffer, it draws me nearer. When I suffer, I look up. When I suffer, I have compassion for other people. When I suffer, life's not all about me. When I suffer, I'm not so judgmental. When I suffer, I'm following in the footsteps of Jesus, who suffered so you could live and I could live. Johnny Erickson Tata, quoting her coach, said, God permits what he hates to accomplish what he loves. What a truth. Lord, you know the suffering in this room and you know the reasons. Lord, you know the world situation and the desperate, desperate need for regular, ordinary people like us to stand firm and to contend and to not shrink back. And yet we tell you that, God, we can't do that and we're afraid and we struggle. But Lord, you have told us that Christ in us is the hope of glory and that we can do all things through Jesus who gives us strength. I have a little moment with your Heavenly Father and ask him, Lord, help me see myself right now the way you do. Help me grasp how much you love me. Help me to be a person who stands firm, doesn't give up, doesn't give in, doesn't shrink back. Help me lean into my suffering and discover some of the whys. Change me and then use me to change others.
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3: We're ending on a note that's a bit unusual. I talked about two gifts, and of course, the first gift is the gift that we can believe. But I don't think most of us think of suffering as a gift. And here's what I'd like you to do. I want you to lean back right now, and I want to give you the six reasons that suffering happens in a believer's life. And the first is that we sin. I do things that are wrong, and I suffer. And the response is to confess and tell God I'm sorry. He forgives me. The second is other people sin against me. And in a fallen world, that's going to happen. That's not God's will. That's not what he wants, but it happens. But God will use it for good. Third is spiritual attack. You know, there's times where I'm suffering because I'm in the midst of a real spiritual battle. And so I need discernment to know what's going on and why am I suffering, because I want to respond with the armor of God. Fourth is, in a fallen world, there are just certain things that happen. You know, we talked about Luke 17 and this tower that fell. Wood rots, bridges rust. It's a fallen world. It doesn't mean anyone did anything bad or wrong. Fifth is spiritual discipline. There are times that you are so loved by God that he kind of brings that velvet vise of circumstance to get your attention, to realign your life and your heart so he can give you the best. And then finally, it's just spiritual development. There are certain aspects of becoming like Jesus that you just can't ever experience or develop apart from suffering. And so let me encourage you, this might be one where you want to go to the website, download the notes. I've put all that information there so that you could look at something visually. And when you're suffering, or when someone who is hurting that you care about is suffering, you can kind of walk through these reasons and begin to ask the Holy Spirit, Lord, I need to respond to suffering in different ways, but I need to discern why I'm suffering. God loves you. He's for you. It is a gift to suffer for doing what is right. Let's make sure that's why we're suffering. But we need insight from the Lord to know how to lean into the kind of suffering he allows in our life. Father, I pray, and I ask it in the name of the Lord Jesus, that those listening to my voice at this very moment that are going through difficult times, that you, by your Spirit, will give them discernment about the cause of their suffering and their response, in order that they might meet you, become more and more like your Son, and experience your joy even in the midst of pain. In Jesus' name, amen.
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5: An out-of-office reply says, "I'm not available, but here's who is, and here's when I'll be back." It's honest. Nobody's left wondering. Sometimes we need a spiritual version of that. A way to say, "I'm running on empty. Here's what I still believe, even though I can't perform it right now." God's not offended by that kind of honesty. He's not waiting for your best update. Come tired. Come honest. Come as you are. He'll meet you there. The Cornerstone. Part of your mix, part of your life.
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0: American Family News. I'm Robert Thornton. Jurors in the Lindsey Clancy murder case were dismissed for the weekend after failing to come to any verdict after 2 days of deliberations. Fox's Brian Yenis has more from Plymouth, Massachusetts.
1: Clancy attempted suicide at the family home by allegedly cutting herself with the knife, taking prescription pills, and jumping out a 12-foot-high window on the second floor. The defense says Clancy's attempt to take her life is proof that she was suffering from postpartum psychosis, made worse by taking 13 different prescription medications. Prosecutors say Clancy was not over-medicated and argue her suicide attempt is proof of a motive. She wanted to die, but couldn't go through with it unless her three children were gone first. Now, jurors must first decide if Clancy understood the killings were wrong and could control her actions. If she is found criminally responsible, they must choose between first-degree murder, second-degree, or manslaughter.
0: Rescuers on the Nepal-China border continue to pull out flood survivors caked in mud while helicopters lifted stranded people to safety. The neighboring countries raced today to respond to catastrophic flash floods that have killed about 600 people and left almost 2,500 missing, including some Americans. Today, President Donald Trump said he was working on a legal order to allow farmers and ranchers to be given the right to process their own food, aimed at breaking what he called a nasty monopoly among the nation's top processors. In a Truth Social post, the president did not name a particular food or industry. Recently, Supreme Court Justice Neil Gorsuch faced some backlash for asserting that Americans have no common religion or cultural heritage. Cody Cooper is an associate professor of political science at the University of Tennessee, Knoxville, and had this to say on Washington Watch.
2: It's a challenging question because Justice Gorsuch brought up the example of how we had a signer to the Declaration, Charles Carroll, who was Catholic. And he used that example, I think, to try to suggest that there was religious pluralism at the founding. It is true that there were several sects of Christianity at the founding, and that the founders wanted to have religious freedom and equality for American citizens. And rather famously, George Washington wrote to the Hebrew congregations saying that Jews in America would be safe under their fig tree and that they would have religious freedom.
0: Cooper said it was misleading to say that there was not a common belief in a providential, moralistic God in America. A groundbreaking lawsuit out of Nebraska is raising a provocative question. Is public education as currently funded unconstitutional? AFN's Chris Woodward has more.
3: Talking about this on American Family Radio, legal expert Jenna Ellis and attorney Mike Donnelly tackled the new challenge backed by the new Civil Liberties Alliance, which argues that compulsory school attendance and funding laws violate the First Amendment. Donnelly explained the novel legal theory framing classroom instruction directly as speech.
4: What is education? What do kids listen to when they're in the classroom? They're listening to speech. And so why should this not come under the First Amendment?
3: The lawsuit targets Nebraska's system, where families pay taxes into public schools, receiving roughly $19,000 per student, yet receive no state educational benefits if they choose private options or homeschooling. Jenna Ellis highlighted how compelling parents to fund specific viewpoints under threat of criminal penalties pushes beyond standard government authority.
5: Why am I funding a specific viewpoint under the theory that this is a government benefit, but then add on, you know, the layer to that, that then parents are compelled by the government to not only fund those viewpoints, but then there's a criminal penalty if they don't actually send, you know, their kids to hear from the state.
3: While school choice advocates hope the case opens a path to universal funding vouchers, Donnelly said that appellate courts are more likely to strike down compulsory attendance structures than dictate legislative budgets.
0: On Wall Street, stocks were down today. The Dow lost 9, the S&P shed 19, the NASDAQ dropped 139. West Texas Intermediate crude was down some and was at about $83 a barrel. Find more news at AF.
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8: This is John MacArthur. Please join me for today's Portraits of Grace. I once read of a conversation between a patron and a curator of the Louvre, the museum in France. This patron spoke quite disdainfully of a well-known masterpiece to a friend. The curator said to him, "Dear sir, if I may interrupt, that painting is not on trial. You are. The quality of that painting has already been established. Your disapproval simply demonstrates the frailty of your measuring capability." Similarly, Jesus is not on trial either. Men are on trial before him. He's not on trial before them. He has already been approved by the Father. Those who arrogantly dismiss him as unworthy of their devotion simply demonstrate their inability to recognize the most precious treasure of all. This is John MacArthur encouraging you to live as portraits of grace.
9: It's Crazy Money Day. Hi, I'm Chuck Bentley with My Money Life from Crown. 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Today, the world of super yachts is a fascinating corner of the economy. 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On the most exclusive vessels, compensation can climb higher depending on the yacht's size, itinerary, and the owner expectations. Now that's a long way from the fishing boats on the Sea of Galilee. Yet whether managing a super yacht or mending fishing nets, the financial lessons remain the same. God is less concerned with the size of the vessel than with the faithfulness of the person serving aboard it. Jesus told his disciples in Luke 16:10, "Whoever can be trusted with very little can also be trusted with much." The principle applies whether you're entrusted with a fishing boat, a family budget, a super yacht, or a Social Security check. Because in God's economy, success is not measured by what you manage. It's measured by how faithfully you manage it. Now, I'm excited to invite you to join us in beautiful Knoxville, Tennessee, September the 10th through the 12th for our 50th anniversary. I'll be teaching on biblical stewardship, and leaders from around the globe will share their testimonies. 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

0: The cornerstone is just a signal in the air. 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
1: Our Bible verse today is found in Hebrews. Now faith is the assurance of things hoped for, the conviction of things not seen. That was from Hebrews chapter 11, verse 1. 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

0: American Family News, I'm Robert Thornton. Jurors in the Lindsey Clancy murder case were dismissed for the weekend after failing to come to any verdict after 2 days of deliberations. Fox's Brian Yenis has more from Plymouth, Massachusetts.
1: Clancy attempted suicide at the family home by allegedly cutting herself with the knife, taking prescription pills, and jumping out a 12-foot-high window on the second floor. The defense says Clancy's attempt to take her life is proof that she was suffering from postpartum psychosis, made worse by taking 13 different prescription medications. Prosecutors say Clancy was not over-medicated and argue her suicide attempt is proof of a motive. She wanted to die, but couldn't go through with it unless her three children were gone first. Now, jurors must first decide if Clancy understood the killings were wrong and could control her actions. If she is found criminally responsible, they must choose between first-degree murder, second-degree, or manslaughter.
0: Rescuers on the Nepal-China border continue to pull out flood survivors caked in mud while helicopters lifted stranded people to safety. The neighboring countries race today to respond to catastrophic flash floods that have killed about 600 people and left almost 2,500 missing, including some Americans. Today, President Donald Trump said he was working on a legal order to allow farmers and ranchers to be given the right to process their own food, aimed at breaking what he called a nasty monopoly among the nation's top processors. In a Truth Social post, the president did not name a particular food or industry. Recently, Supreme Court Justice Neil Gorsuch faced some backlash for asserting that Americans have no common religion or cultural heritage. Cody Cooper is an associate professor of political science at the University of Tennessee, Knoxville, and had this to say on Washington Watch.
2: It's a challenging question because Justice Gorsuch brought up the example of how we had a signer to the Declaration, Charles Carroll, who was Catholic. And he used that example, I think, to try to suggest that there was religious pluralism at the founding. It is true that there were several sects of Christianity at the founding, and that the founders wanted to have religious freedom and equality for American citizens. And rather famously, George Washington wrote to the Hebrew congregations saying that Jews in America would be safe under their fig tree and that they would have religious freedom.
0: Cooper said it was misleading to say that there was not a common belief in a providential, moralistic God in America. A groundbreaking lawsuit out of Nebraska is raising a provocative question. Is public education as currently funded unconstitutional? AFN's Chris Woodward has more.
3: Talking about this on American Family Radio, legal expert Jenna Ellis and attorney Mike Donnelly tackled the new challenge backed by the new Civil Liberties Alliance, which argues that compulsory school attendance and funding laws violate the First Amendment. Donnelly explained the novel legal theory framing classroom instruction directly as speech.
4: What is education? What do kids listen to when they're in the classroom? They're listening to speech. And so why should this not come under the First Amendment?
3: The lawsuit targets Nebraska's system, where families pay taxes into public schools, receiving roughly $19,000 per student, yet receive no state educational benefits if they choose private options or homeschooling. Jenna Ellis highlighted how compelling parents to fund specific viewpoints under threat of criminal penalties pushes beyond standard government authority.
5: Why am I funding a specific viewpoint under the theory that this is a government benefit? But then add on, you know, the layer to that, that then parents are compelled by the government to not only fund those viewpoints, but then there's a criminal penalty if they don't actually send, you know, their kids to hear from the state.
3: While school choice advocates hope the case opens a path to universal funding vouchers, Donnelly said that appellate courts are more likely to strike down compulsory attendance structures than dictate legislative budgets.
0: On Wall Street, stocks were down today. The Dow lost 9, the S&P shed 19, the NASDAQ dropped 139. West Texas Intermediate crude was down some and was at about $83 a barrel. Find more news at AFN.
6: A dollar can still buy a few things this month. Maybe some coffee, maybe a little gas, maybe one item from a school supply list that somehow reads like a ransom note. But there are things money was never made to buy. 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

There's a difference between the actual temperature and how hot it feels. Life can be like that too. Add tiredness, worry, and one too many things going wrong at once. And suddenly everything feels worse than it really is. Feelings are real, but they don't always tell the whole truth. Before you trust how hot it feels, bring the actual situation to God. Ask Him to cool what fear has exaggerated. He's not surprised by either number. The Cornerstone. 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
1: If God's doing the speaking, whatever He says to us, it is going to contribute to our spiritual growth. Now, how do I know that? Because He says that He foreordained and predestined that you and I be conformed to the likeness of Christ. All right, if He foreordained before the foundation of the world that you and I be conformed to the likeness of Christ, whatever God tells me to do, simple or complex, it is going to be a part of my spiritual growth. God would never tell you anything that would cause your spiritual life to disintegrate.
2: When you pray and wait on God for direction, how can you know when it's His answer that you're sensing? Welcome to In Touch, the teaching ministry of Dr. Charles Stanley. We're glad you've joined us. Today we'll hear clear spiritual guidelines for identifying the voice of God as our series continues.
1: When you're listening to God, how do you know that it's God who's doing the speaking, or is it some other voice that you're hearing? And this is a question that people ask me often. I'm asking the Lord to give me direction, but it's like I'm getting two voices. How do I know that God is the one who's speaking to me, or if Satan is telling me this, or am I just talking to myself? And that is a very legitimate question that needs to be answered. And what I want to do is to help you be able to answer that in your life as you pray and seek His mind about those issues that are important to you. In the 16th chapter of Matthew, up until this point, Jesus has said nothing about suffering and dying on the cross. And He has asked His apostles, He said, "Whom do men say that I am?" And they gave Him some answers. And finally, Peter came up with the right answer and said, "Thou art the Christ, the Son of the living God." Jesus is talking about building His church. And then He says in verse 21, "From that time," that is, of that conversation in Caesarea Philippi, "Jesus Christ began to show His disciples that He must go to Jerusalem and suffer many things from the elders and chief priests and scribes, and be killed and be raised up on the third day." Well, when He said that, the scripture says, "And Peter took Him aside and began to rebuke Him, saying, 'God forbid it, Lord. This shall never happen to you.' But He," that is Jesus, "turned and said to Peter, 'Get behind me, Satan. You are a stumbling block to me, for you are not setting your mind on God's interest, but on man's." Now, in this passage, we see the difference between the voice of God and the voice of Satan. Now, I want you to listen very carefully to what I'm going to say, because it's important you hear this before I continue. If you are a believer walking in the Spirit, you understand the meaning of the cross, and you have experienced that crucifixion, and Christ Jesus is living His life in and through you, and the Holy Spirit has filled you, and you are a walking believer full of the Holy Spirit, it should be very, very easy for you to determine that what you're hearing is of God and not of man or of the flesh or the devil. In other words, it should be the normal, natural walk of the Spirit-filled, committed believer that when God speaks, you can identify the voice of God. So what I'm going to give you primarily is for those who are not that sure, who do not have the experience of being able to get on their face before God and know that they've heard from God. No question in their mind about it. So we're talking about being able to discern the voice of God when we're seeking His mind about something. Now, what I want to do is I want to give you a list of things that will help you to determine when you're trying to find the mind of God about something and you get two or three conflicting ideas, to help you to be able to sift through and to determine, oh, that couldn't be of God, or this is of God. As you're seeking the Lord's mind and you're praying, you will know that you have heard the voice of God. I don't mean an audible voice, but the Spirit of God speaking to you. You'll know that you're hearing from God when the following things are true. Number one, when what you hear is consistent with the Word of God. God would never tell you to do something or to engage in something or build a relationship that is not of Him, that is, that's inconsistent with Scripture. If you neglect the Word of God, if you don't get in the Word of God, if you don't build the Scriptures into your life, Satan comes along and speaks to you, and you say, that sounds super, that's a good idea, and don't check it out with Scripture, you can make a horrible mistake, a very, very costly mistake in your life. So the first question is, if what I'm hearing, is this consistent with the Word of God? And it would never be. You will never find Almighty God ever telling you to do anything that would contradict any portion of the Word of God. All right, number two, if you're hearing from God and you're asking and seeking His mind, what you have to ask is number two, does it conflict with human reason? Now you see, usually Satan will say, well, look, this is the natural, normal thing to do. But usually, not always now, usually when God requires something of us, usually it will conflict with what is the natural, normal, reasonable thing to do. If you look at the life of Jesus, He usually did the opposite thing from which was expected and the opposite from what the world would do. He will never tell us to do anything that contradicts His Word, nor will He tell us to live our lives according to the reasonable, rational thinking of a world system that is anti-God, anti-Christ, and anti-faith. The third question is this. As the Lord speaks to your heart, you ask yourself this question. Is what I'm hearing, is this clashing with my fleshly nature? That is, my fleshly desires. God would never tell you to do anything, now watch this carefully, that would be consistent with gratifying the flesh. I did not say that God would never tell you anything that would bring contentment, joy, enjoyment, or fun. Listen, God is for fun, but He's for fun in the right way that will be pleasing and bring fulfillment and not instantaneous gratification of the flesh. So whatever you're hearing, is what you're hearing saying to you, gratify the flesh, fulfill the lust, go ahead and do it. Forget what anybody else says. It's your thing. It's your life. You can do like you please. It's you, you're the only person you've got to satisfy. God never speaks in those terms. God always speaks in terms of that which does what? That which gratifies the spirit within me, not the flesh. So God never speaks in some ways, but He speaks very clearly in other ways. And so we have to ask that. Secondly, or fourthly rather, will this challenge my faith? That is, what I'm hearing, will this challenge my faith? Usually, if you'll think about it, what is God always up to in our life? God is always up to challenging our faith and building our faith because that builds our relationship to Him. It grows us into an intimacy with Him like nothing else will do. So when you're listening to the Lord, you ask yourself the question, will this challenge my faith? If it's from God, most of the time, it will challenge your faith. Now, the fifth one is this. Does this decision call for courage? And that is, if God's telling me to do something, is what He's saying, is this calling for an act of courage on my part? It may not always do that, but oftentimes it will. That is, I'm to do the thing that is not reasonable in the eyes of the world. That will challenge my faith. That will challenge me to have the courage to do the thing that's right, though the world may not see it that way. So it will challenge my courage. It will call for courage in my life to make that decision. Now I want to stop at that point, and I want to apply these first five back to the Scripture because I want you to see how real all of this was in this situation. Now go back for just a moment and remember what happened. Jesus, for the first time, is beginning to say to His disciples, I'm going to suffer at the hands of the Pharisees, the Sadducees, and the scribes. I'm going to be killed by them. Then I'm going to rise from the dead. All right, now, in the light of what He just said, I must die, I must be killed, and rise the third day. Let me ask you this question. Was the fact that Jesus Christ was to die, was that consistent with Scripture? Yes or no? Yes, because the Old Testament teaches that He would be, Isaiah 53. Secondly, we said that it was a conflict with human reason. Was His answer a conflict with human reason if here He was, and He was the Messiah, and going to set up an earthly kingdom, they were going to kill Him and rise again? Was that in conflict with human reason that they were going to kill Him and He was going to be resurrected from the dead? By all means. Number three, did this clash with Peter's fleshly desires? It certainly did because he saw himself as one of the in-group, and he was Peter, James, and John with Christ. And so that meant If Jesus died, where did that leave Peter? So he was going to be left out in the cold. So let's face it, any one of us would probably have felt the same thing. Well, where am I going to be, Jesus, if you die? If you're going to set up a kingdom and you're the Messiah and the Pharisees, the Sadducees, and the scribes killed you, where is that going to leave me? So he was concerned about himself. Number four, did it challenge Peter's faith? You better believe it did when Jesus said, I'm going to rise again the third day. That was a challenge to his faith. Did it challenge his courage that he was willing to follow a man who said he was the Messiah, that there was going to be some kind of a battle in which he lost his life among the scribes, Pharisees, and the Sadducees, and that he was going to rise again? Would he have the courage to hang in there with him, though he was going to die? And if he rose, would he have the courage to follow him? Listen, every single one of those things were straight from God. And that's why Jesus said to him, and notice what he said to him here in his response. He says, you're not setting your mind on God's interest, but man's. And what Jesus was saying to Peter when Peter said, hold it, it'll never be. He says, God forbid, Lord, I'll never let that happen. You'll never die at the hands of the scribes, Pharisees, and the Sadducees. It's just not going to happen. What did Jesus say? He said, Peter, you're a stumbling block. But he didn't say Peter. He says, get behind me, Satan. Jesus knew that through the lips of Peter, Satan had expressed his objection to what Jesus was about to do, because Jesus' death on the cross would be the atoning sacrifice to save all of mankind. And I want to tell you, my friend, there are many, many voices today, most of which are not from God. And I believe as a maturing believer, if we're listening to God, if God is speaking and He's speaking, God isn't going to lead us to make the wrong decisions. He's going to protect us in our decision making. He's going to protect us when we're listening to Him. And when you and I learn to walk in the Spirit, when we understand the meaning of the cross, and when we walk in the Spirit and not in the flesh, and God is in control of our lives, it'll be very simple for us to be able to detect the voice of God versus the voice of Satan. And what I'm simply giving you are some signals that you can go by, that when you start getting conflicting voices and conflicting views, is there any way, anything to sift those things through to be able to say, God would never do that. That's not of God. Oh, this is of God. And that's what I'm trying to do in this message. We're half through those points. Let's move on to number six. Now, when God is doing the talking, when God is doing the speaking, and you're listening, He's going to cause you to think of the effects of this decision on other people. He's going to cause you to think of its effects upon other people. Now, here's what Satan says. Satan says, don't worry about anybody else. Do your own thing. You don't have but your life. You've got your own rights. You just do what you want to do. God never speaks in those terms. Friend, God never talks about our rights. He talks about our surrender. He talks about our crucifixion. He talks about Christ Jesus. He talks about loving the brother. He talks about bearing each other's burdens. He talks about encouraging one another. He talks about being careful about our witness, lest we cause our brother to stumble. That's what God says. That doesn't mean that God will let you tell you to check out what everybody else believes before you make a decision. I'm not saying that. I'm simply saying that any kind of carelessness about its effect upon other people, that voice is not from God. Then, as you're listening, more than likely, if God is doing the speaking, He's going to caution you to be patient. Listen, I don't believe you'll find anywhere in Scripture where God tells somebody to rush into a decision. God will never tell you, just rush in, blindly rush in. You may have to move swiftly, but you can move swiftly in the will of God, in the Spirit of God, and not be rushing into a situation. You see, if you're getting this rush, rush, hurry, hurry, go ahead, you better put a check on that one. Usually, if God's doing the talking, He's not rushing you into something and hurrying you along and moving along thoughtlessly, but God wants all the details just right. All right, the next one. And that is, if you're listening to the Lord and God is speaking to your heart, He's going to speak in a way that you will consider the future consequences of what you're about to do. Now, listen to me. When Satan says, move on. Go ahead. Just move on. Make the decision. Don't worry about the consequences. Listen, God is very, very interested and concerned about the future consequences of all of our actions. And so if you're listening from God, if you're listening to Him, He's going to bring that up. But if you get this sometimes blatant, boisterous voice of some demonic power that says, do it now. Don't worry about the consequences. You don't live but once. That, my friend, is the word of the world. You only live once? That's right, down here. Why worry about tomorrow? Because tomorrow is eternally long. And you see, if you're listening to God, God is going to involve the future consequences of this decision. So you're going to hear that, all right? A very important point here also is this. That is, if you're listening to the Lord and let's say, for example, that you've decided to get advice from someone else. Maybe God may say to you, you need to go to so-and-so and get advice because there's some decisions that other people know more about the details and the consequences than we do. And so God would indeed oftentimes lead us to get advice. But here's what I believe God will tell you. If God leads you to get advice, God wants you to check out the lifestyle of the person from whom you're getting advice. Why should a believer go to a non-believer to get advice that's going to affect his or her life? Now, some of you who are in some areas of business may have a problem with that, but I want to challenge you to consider that in whatever business you may be in. Consider the lifestyle of those from whom you're getting advice about your life that will affect your life and your family, your business, and your finances. So what we have to ask is this. Is the advice we're getting, is it the kind of advice that's coming from a person whose lifestyle that is consistent with the Word of God? All right. Not only that, if God's doing the speaking, whatever He says to us, it is going to contribute to our spiritual growth. Now, how do I know that? Because He says that He foreordained and predestined that you and I be conformed to the likeness of Christ. All right, if He foreordained before the foundation of the world that you and I be conformed to the likeness of Christ, whatever God tells me to do, simple or complex, it is going to be a part of my spiritual growth. God would never tell you anything that would set you back spiritually. He would never tell you to do anything that would cause your spiritual life to disintegrate. He would never tell you to do anything that would hinder you and harm your spiritual growth. But rather, the things that God will tell you to do, simple or complex as they may be, will be a contribution to your spiritual growth. Very, very important we ask the question, if I do what I believe God is saying, will this contribute to my spiritual growth or will it hinder me? Whatever He's saying is going to contribute to my spiritual growth, not tear me down. One last thing. When you're talking to Him and listening, God's doing the speaking and you're trying to find out whose voice it is, one of the things that's going to happen is there's going to be a calmness that develops in your spirit. And as you begin to discern the voice of God, there's going to be a calmness, and then you're going to have what Paul said, the peace that passes all human understanding, because he says that peace, look, he says that peace garrisons you about. It surrounds you like a fortress to keep you from feeling anxiety anymore and worry anymore or frustration and fears about the decision. You've heard from God. When somebody says, I've prayed and I've got faith and I believe this is of God, listen. You may be able to believe with your mind, but you'll never be able to believe with your spirit and exercise spiritual faith if God's not in a thing, because, listen, your spirit will never agree to believing something that's not of God. What we have to ask is the peace really there? And you see, he says, the Amplified Bible says, the peace of God sits as umpire in my heart to tell me when I'm safe or whether I'm headed in the wrong direction or not. Now, you remember when you were a kid growing up and your mom said, supper's going to be done, finished at 6 o'clock, be there. You said, yes, ma'am. You got to playing with your friends. 6:15 went by and boy, you heard it. Charles! Charles! Did you know I didn't have to wonder if that was my mom's voice. I knew in a split second whose voice that was. I knew what she wanted as soon as she called. I didn't have to learn my mom's voice. I grew up hearing it. I knew it. 1,000 mothers could have called my name. Only my mother could have called my name in a way that got my attention. I want to tell you something. If you're saved, It ought to be the natural, normal thing for you that when God speaks, you know it is your Father who's called your name.
2: 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Coming up in today's moment with Charles Stanley.
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2: 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To willingly sin is to be short-sighted. Here's a moment with Charles Stanley.
1: How many of us, if we had considered the future consequences of some of our decisions, would not have made some decisions we've made? Right. You know what Satan says? Satan says, forget the future. Don't worry about it. I mean, you don't have, listen, you know what Satan's word is? Eat, drink, and be merry. What he doesn't say is, for tomorrow you're going to die and face the judgment. He doesn't say that. That part's not important. Satan's not the kind of fellow who would remind you of the scripture, whatever man sows, that shall he also reap. And all through the New Testament, in clear black and white print, and oftentimes between the lines, there's the message of considering the future consequences of your decision. Whenever God is speaking, God always has your future in mind. He also always has, he's going to be bringing you to think about, now, if I make this decision in this way, what will be the future consequences to me? What will be the future consequences to my family? What will be the future consequences to my business partners here or my vocation? What will be the future consequences to my witness? God is interested in the future consequences of today's decision.
2: The Bible says to grow in the grace and knowledge of Jesus. Has this program helped you with that? We'd love to know how. When In Touch continues next time, God has no trouble sending very clear instruction, but there are some things that affect how well we receive His messages. 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
8: American Family News, I'm Robert Thornton. Jurors in the Lindsey Clancy murder case were dismissed for the weekend after failing to come to any verdict after 2 days of deliberations. Fox's Brian Yenis has more from Plymouth, Massachusetts.
9: Clancy attempted suicide at the family home by allegedly cutting herself with the knife, taking prescription pills, and jumping out a 12-foot-high window on the second floor. The defense says Clancy's attempt to take her life is proof that she was suffering from postpartum psychosis, made worse by taking 13 different prescription medications. Prosecutors say Clancy was not over-medicated and argue her suicide attempt is proof of a motive. She wanted to die but couldn't go through with it unless her three children were gone first. Now, jurors must first decide if Clancy understood the killings were wrong and could control her actions. If she is found criminally responsible, they must choose between first-degree murder, second-degree, or manslaughter.
8: Rescuers on the Nepal-China border continue to pull out flood survivors caked in mud while helicopters lifted stranded people to safety. The neighboring countries race today to respond to catastrophic flash floods that have killed about 600 people and left almost 2,500 missing, including some Americans. Today, President Donald Trump said he was working on a legal order to allow farmers and ranchers to be given the right to process their own food, aimed at breaking what he called a nasty monopoly among the nation's top processors. In a Truth Social post, the president did not name a particular food or industry. Recently, Supreme Court Justice Neil Gorsuch faced some backlash for asserting that Americans have no common religion or cultural heritage. Cody Cooper is an associate professor of political science at the University of Tennessee, Knoxville, and had this to say on Washington Watch.
10: It's a challenging question because Justice Gorsuch brought up the example of how we had a signer to the Declaration, Charles Carroll, who was Catholic. And he used that example, I think, to try to suggest that there was religious pluralism at the founding. It is true that there were several sects of Christianity at the founding, and that the founders wanted to have religious freedom and equality for American citizens. And rather famously, George Washington wrote to the Hebrew congregations saying that Jews in America would be safe under their fig tree and that they would have religious freedom.
8: Cooper said it was misleading to say that there was not a common belief in a providential, moralistic God in America. A groundbreaking lawsuit out of Nebraska is raising a provocative question. Is public education as currently funded unconstitutional? AFN's Chris Woodward has more.
11: Talking about this on American Family Radio, legal expert Jenna Ellis and attorney Mike Donnelly tackled the new challenge backed by the New Civil Liberties Alliance, which argues that compulsory school attendance and funding laws violate the First Amendment. Donnelly explained the novel legal theory framing classroom instruction directly as speech.
12: What is education? What do kids listen to when they're in the classroom? They're listening to speech. And so why should this not come under the First Amendment?
11: The lawsuit targets Nebraska's system, where families pay taxes into public schools, receiving roughly $19,000 per student, yet receive no state educational benefits if they choose private options or homeschooling. Jenna Ellis highlighted how compelling parents to fund specific viewpoints under threat of criminal penalties pushes beyond standard government authority.
13: Why am I funding a specific viewpoint under the theory that this is a government benefit? But then add on, you know, the layer to that, that then parents are compelled by the government to not only fund those viewpoints, but then there's a criminal penalty if they don't actually send, you know, their kids to hear from the state.
11: While school choice advocates hope the case opens a path to universal funding vouchers, Donnelly said that appellate courts are more likely to strike down compulsory attendance structures than dictate legislative budgets.
8: On Wall Street, stocks were down today. The Dow lost 9. The S&P shed 19. The NASDAQ dropped 139. West Texas Intermediate crude was down some and was at about $83 a barrel. Find more news at AFN.net.
14: Our Bible verse today is found in Hebrews. Now faith is the assurance of things hoped for, the conviction of things not seen. That was from Hebrews chapter 11, verse 1. 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

0: Occasional disappointments are a part of life. In fact, sometimes life delivers a string of crushing blows, and it takes everything we've got to recover. In those unwanted moments when painful circumstances occur, we're tempted to think the whole world is against us, and we can slip into a martyr complex. Well, today on Insight for Living, Chuck Swindoll reminds us of a liberating truth. In Philippians chapter 2, Paul taught that we can't control what happens to us, but we have complete control over how we respond. Chuck titled today's message, Strengthening Your Grip on Attitudes.
1: God says the way I want you to live is with a life of rejoicing. Just rejoice in the Lord always, he says in verse 4. Again, I say rejoice. You say, oh, it was written in a time when things were easy. Then you don't know your history. I mean, all hell had broken loose. The bottom had dropped out of lives. Nero was on the march. And he says rejoice. He says rejoice. But he says rejoice in circumstances. No, he says rejoice in the Lord. And he says, don't hide that. Verse 5, let your forbearing spirit be known to all men. The Lord is near. Focus on him. Choose his kind of life, whatever may be your lot, and don't hide it. Verse 6, be anxious for nothing. Now, don't run on after that statement. We want to get to the end of the verse. Isn't it funny reading the Bible as though the end of the verse is the goal? Wait a minute. What is the anxiety that's weighing you down? Your marriage? Your lack of marriage? Your child? Your parent? Your job? Your lack of job? Your lack of feeling satisfied in life? Some tragic experience? He says that's an anxiety, and he says stop living under the wake of it. You have an alternative. But in everything, by prayer and supplication, with thanksgiving, and I take it that we give him thanks for being there, for taking the burden, for lifting it off our shoulders and taking it unto himself. Cast your burden on the Lord, and he will sustain you. He will never suffer the righteous to be moved. With thanksgiving, let your requests be made known unto God. And look at what fills the empty spaces where anxiety would have played its part. The peace of God, which passes all comprehension. That's great. I mean, no one can even explain it. No one can understand it. It surpasses comprehension. It will guard. It will march sentinel duty. It will garrison your hearts. And here's our word again, your minds in Christ Jesus. You have a choice of disposition. Now finally, verse 8, now this is a preacher's finally, which means not necessarily we're through, it just means we're moving on through this message. Finally, verse 8, whatever is, and he lists six specific things that might be occurring within the attitude when that peace has come. And he says, dwell on these things. Look at verse 8. Let our mind dwell not on blame, not on self-pity, but on these six things. Now, they answer six cynical criticisms of this kind of message. And I can hear some coming back. I read some on some faces, and I know the others are there. Okay? The first criticism says, oh, this is living in an unreal, it's a dream world philosophy, Swindoll. Look at verse 8. Whatever is true. The word means reliable, valid, honest, not deceptive or illusory. It is not a dream world. Christ doesn't introduce my life to a dream world. He introduces my life to the real world, where he is in control. This world is surrounded by the dream world, where man is his own maker. Humanism is caling the shots. I am the master of my fate. I'm the captain of my soul. If I believe that, I have every reason to be depressed. I brought on my failure or my success. No, he says, think on what's true. Second is the word honorable. There are some who say this is just shallow, flippant, positive thinking stuff from these motivational talks I've heard half my career. Well, wait a minute. The word is honorable. It means to revere, not flippant or cheap, superficial or shallow. That's what the word means. This is deep truth, friend. This is in the level of your attitude. This is the box from which all of your life grows. And he says it's honorable. Whatever is right, some are saying, well, this is just kind of scratch his back so he'll later scratch yours. That's not right. Whatever is right means upright and just and fair. Think on those things. Whatever is pure, there are the critics who say that's just putting up a front. You're doing it for the wrong motive so that everybody will think nicely of you. No, he says it's pure. This word means chaste, undefiled, not smutty, shabby, or soiled. It can stand God's scrutiny. Fifth, whatever is lovely. I love this one. It means amiable, pleasing, agreeable. Oh, we need that. We think a conversation is kind of worthless. If we don't lead them to Christ, man, oh, what a waste. Man, that was terrible. No, huh? He says, spend your time on what is lovely. Winsome, Barclay says, is the best translation. How winsome are you? Work on that. Guy has to really, really want our stuff to stick around long enough to hear it. Well, we meet them with the offensive stuff. I drove away from this building last Tuesday with a close personal friend of mine that travels the world over, taking him back to the bus, and he said, man, that place is beautiful. What a testimony to the cause of Christ, talking about our buildings. Praise God. I tell you, we can go a long ways to be more lovely, winsome. And the sixth one is good report. Whatever is of good report. There are some people who say, well, my idea of life is just let it all hang out. Be what you are. People have to take it or leave it. That's not what this says. This says, no, work on what is of good report. And it means gracious, admirable being, attractive people. Now, that's the way to live. That's terrific. That'll make all the difference in the world, in the people you run with, your approach to your work, your home situation with your mate, or if you're without a mate, with your children or with your roommate, your prof at school, your fellow classmates. That's where it is. Friend, you're down to one string. Play it. Three have broken. And unless I miss my guess, you're focusing on those three that dangle from your life. Remember Paganini? One string. That's the way Paul was. Go back to Acts chapter 16. Okay? Acts 16. Love this story. It's very familiar, and because of that, we've missed some of the delight of it. Paul and Silas have preached the gospel at Philippi. That's the letter we've just been reading. And after they preached the gospel, they've encountered a girl who had a demon, and they exorcised this demon. Well, the result was people who were making money off of her supernatural ability got all bent out of shape because those two guys had ripped off their profit. And so they grabbed them and got a crowd together. And according to Acts 16, verse 22, the crowd rose up and the They proceeded to order them to be beaten with rods. Now verse 23 says that happens. When they had inflicted many blows upon them, they threw them into prison, commanding the jailer to guard them securely. And he, having received such a command, threw them in the inner prison and fastened their feet in stocks. Thanks a lot, huh? They came to Philippi. They did what is right. They preached the gospel. They cast out demons. Somebody didn't like it, and he had them beaten and then thrown into prison and, of all things, guarded by this jailer and their feet stuck in stocks. Man, what do you think they did? Verse 25. About midnight, Paul and Silas were praying and singing praises. I love it. Boy, if I'm ever in prison, that's the kind of guy I want to be with. And let's sing All Hail the Power of Jesus' Name, okay? How about Blessed Assurance, Jesus is Mine? These songs were going all through, you know, these great choruses of worship. Songs of Zion going through the dungeon, one after another. They're singing these songs. Feet are stuck in these stocks. They got welts on their bodies, and they're bleeding, and they're singing. Now, strange things happen when some people sing. Verse 26, there came a great earthquake. That's what you call God amening your song when you're breaking out into it. So that the foundations of the prison house were shaken, and immediately all the doors were open and everyone's chains were unfastened. What a moment. Let's get out of here. Is that what he said? That's what I would have said. But Paul said, hey, you know, look at the jailer. Verse 27, jailer roused out of sleep. The prison doors were open. He saw that. He drew his sword and he's about ready to kill himself, supposing the prisoners had escaped. Paul says, wait, don't do that, man. We're not going anywhere. Can you believe that? Now's our chance to get out. And he says, wait, don't kill yourself. We're going to stay. We're not going to leave. And he says in verse 30, what must I do to be saved? And they said, believe on the Lord Jesus Christ and you'll be saved. Isn't that beautiful? I mean, thing shaking all around in his dungeon, dust is falling. He says, look, in the first of four spiritual laws, I want to point out to you this guy's doing soul-winning work down there in the dungeon while the earthquake's happening. That's a single-minded man, I'll tell you. Well, he comes to know Christ, his family comes to know Christ, and what happens? They still stick around the prison. No, don't worry, we're going to stay here. You know, we're going to stick around. So the next morning, chief magistrate sent the policeman saying, release those men. This is great. The jailer reported the words to Paul saying, chief magistrates have sent to release you. Now, therefore, come out and go in peace. Paul says, not going to do that. They beat us in public without trial, men who were Romans. They have thrown us into prison, and now they're going to send us away secretly? No way, man. Kind of a paraphrase of this, no indeed, no way. And let them come out and let them bring us out. We're going to wait in here till they come. Isn't that beautiful? I love this. So they wait, you know, they're waiting for the jailer to come. And the magistrate comes in with his hat in his hand. He says, like for you folks to leave quietly. And Paul says, why don't you say that a little louder? They came, appealed to them. When they had brought them out, they kept begging them to leave the city. Can you imagine that moment? Proverbs 16 says, when a man's ways please the Lord, he makes even his enemies to be at peace with him. 16:7, Proverbs. When a person's ways please the Lord, he'll even bring the jailer back and say, hey, didn't do things right. It may not come out quite as clean as this, but you know what you'll have? You'll have peace. You'll have peace in prison. You'll have a sense of purpose. You'll have a reason to sing because you know the God of earthquakes is in charge of your life. That looks like everything is broken loose. It's an attitude choice. It was down to Paul and Silas in one string. And they played the piece on it. Well, the last place we're going to look is Proverbs chapter 4, because that's where it all starts. Proverbs 4, verse 20. My son, give attention to my words, incline your ear to my sayings. Do not let them depart from your sight. Keep them in the midst of your heart. We're at Proverbs 4, verse 22. He's talked about the scriptures. Son, don't let the scriptures leave your heart. Let them reside there. Let them stay in your sight and in the midst of your heart. See, that's where the attitudes are born. That's where they're conceived. Verse 22, for they are life to those who find them and health to all their whole body. That's attitudes. In the heart, you give yourself health. You lose hope, which is an attitude, and you die younger. You lose a positive spirit toward others, and you turn into a tight radius of revenge. He says, guard your attitude. Guard your whole body with health. Watch over your heart. Here's the verse. Watch over your heart with all diligence. For from it flow the springs of life. Beautiful description. Think of your inner person as a safety deposit box. Okay? You every day deposit into that container attitudes. Every day you put in there certain pieces of thought life and information that you're going to draw out later on. You will be able to draw out only what you have put in. Deposit boxes don't make money. They don't even draw interest. All you can get out of there is what you have put in under lock and key. And he says, guard it, guard it. Don't let anybody come and slide into the back area and pull it out and stuff something else in there. Because when you draw on it, then you're going to get that. You've got to take what you put in. That's why he says, guard your heart with all diligence. That means when you choose friends and they're given to a lifestyle different from your commitment, you are putting that into your box and you're going to draw it out. When you run with panic-stricken people, you'll panic when the bottom drops out. If you run with profane people, you'll curse when the bottom drops out. If you run with people that are given to go-goodzo, gumbling, grumbling, you'll grumble when the bottom drops out. You focus on the living Christ and you have placed into the deposit his kind of thoughts. Proverbs 12:25 says some of the thoughts weigh us down. Proverbs 15 says some thoughts lift us up. No time to get into it. You'd make a choice to be weighed down or lifted up. The summer of 1967, it was, on a barge about 50, 60 yards from the shoreline of the Chesapeake Bay, young, attractive, vibrant, athletic young woman dived into the murky waters of the Chesapeake. Her head hit a rock. It was more shallow than she expected. And the story of Johnny Erickson's life is now history. Suddenly she saw her life would be different. No more sports cars, no more horse shows, no more lacrosse matches, maybe no more dates. She recalls, I was devastated. Devastated. My life had been so full. I had been involved in as many school activities as I could squeeze in, and suddenly I hear these words. I found myself alone, all alone, just a bare, immobile body between two sheets. My hobbies and possessions were meaningless to me. Those beautiful horses in the barn, which I used to trick ride, standing on their shoulders, I would never ride them again. I couldn't even feed myself. I could sleep and breathe. Everything else was done for me. She tells the tragic story of being upside down in this harness affair on this bed where they turned her to keep from the bed sores. And she said her tears fell out of her eyes and made a design on the floor. Her nose ran. She couldn't even wipe her nose. Somebody had to help her cry. Since then, this beautiful woman admits, my outlook has changed. That's an attitude. I awake every day grateful for what God has given me. It took me 3 years to admit it. God has now proven to me I too can have a full life. It boiled down to Johnny Erickson and one string. And so it does for you. May we pray. I must say this while your eyes are closed and you have time to think on it. God designs messages to fit with certain people. I see new faces here today, and I see older faces I haven't seen for a long time, and who knows why God led you to be here? I know He wanted you to worship. I know He wants you to praise His name because that's His desire. He's not willing that any should perish. But I really believe He has dovetailed a message to fit right into the creases of your life. Some of you have cultivated attitudes that are devastating to yourself and people around you. You are becoming less and less attractive, more and more poisonous, and you know it. For some of you, it means that your attitude in Jesus Christ simply must take on a new turn. Now come to grips with that. As your friend, I exhort you, do something about it. Turn to God in prayer and dump the anxiety on Him and not on your friends or your children or your mate. Turn it over to Him. That's why you have a Savior. He'll replace it with a peace in only a matter of time. He promises He will. But for some of you, you don't have a Savior. And I point you to the cross where Jesus Christ took all of our brokenness and all of our sin and all of our failure, and He paid the price so that man could have peace with his Father. And He rose victorious from the dead that you might have everlasting life with God. We've got some choice, well-trained counselors who want to talk with you, if that would help you. And I don't see how anybody who today comes to know Christ would even know how to begin to walk without some help.

0: Only through that choice of attitude will we be able to take on the challenges that are before us. Therefore, I pray that you will enable us to come to terms with those things that are so important in making this choice. May we remember the specific things that Paul listed here in this fourth chapter of Philippians. Whatever is true, whatever is honest, whatever is right or just, whatever is pure, whatever is of good report, Lord, may we focus on these things that they might give us that excellence in life that can come only through that source. Regardless of the brokenness of the past, regardless of mistakes that were made, regardless of how bleak the future may seem, may we this very day claim the person of Christ and enter him into every part of our life, whatever that may include. We place this before you in faith, and therefore we count on it, we stand on it, we depend on it. We pray believingly in the life of Christ, and because of his life for us, we bring before you these things in the name of our Savior Jesus. Amen.
1: 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Chuck reminded us that life is 10% what happens to us and 90% how we respond. Paganini played his greatest encore on one string. Viktor Frankl chose dignity in a concentration camp. And Johnny Erickson Tata found purpose paralyzed in her own bed. The secret in every case was an attitude anchored in God. But what happens when the fire isn't just around you, it's consuming you? When the one string you have left feels like it's about to snap? 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I'm Bill Meyer. 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

0: Aerodynamics, the science of flight, is a highly complex science. This is because many complex forces are acting upon everything in the flight. These forces include the power available for flight and the drag produced by the flying object. Each of these categories include many additional forces which depend upon the shape of the flying object, the shape and the length of the wings, the speed and the altitude. And that is why, for example, high altitude planes have extra long wings. One critical force that has been under recent study is the turbulence that forms at the tip of the wings. The shorter the wing, the more energy consumed turbulence forms at the tip of the wing. Different wing designs have been tried to decrease this turbulence. Engineers have had some success reducing this turbulence with winglets. You may have seen these small vertical wings on the wingtips of some aeroplanes. Swiss researchers have been studying vultures in the hope of finding a better solution to this problem, because vultures have a relatively short wingspan, and this has proved to be surprisingly efficient. They discovered that this is because the feathers at the vulture's wingtips spread out. They then tested a wing with a feather-like cascade of blades at the end. This new wing was more than four times more efficient than the average wing design in use today. It takes a great deal of faith in evolution to think that natural selection possesses such knowledge of aerodynamics. Clearly, the vulture was designed by an intelligent creator who understands aerodynamics even better than we do.
1: If you'd like to read more about creation science and biblical worldview issues, visit creationmoments.com for weekly blog posts, articles, and answers to frequently asked questions. 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

Psalm 121 says, I lift up my eyes to the hills. Where does my help come from? My help comes from the Lord, maker.

0: American Family News, I'm Robert Thornton. Jurors in the Lindsey Clancy murder case were dismissed for the weekend after failing to come to any verdict after 2 days of deliberations. Fox's Brian Yenis has more from Plymouth, Massachusetts.
1: Clancy attempted suicide at the family home by allegedly cutting herself with the knife, taking prescription pills, and jumping out a 12-foot-high window on the second floor. The defense says Clancy's attempt to take her life is proof that she was suffering from postpartum psychosis, made worse by taking 13 different prescription medications. Prosecutors say Clancy was not over-medicated and argue her suicide attempt is proof of a motive. She wanted to die, but couldn't go through with it unless her three children were gone first. Now, jurors must first decide if Clancy understood the killings were wrong and could control her actions. If she is found criminally responsible, they must choose between first-degree murder, second-degree, or manslaughter.
0: Rescuers on the Nepal-China border continue to pull out flood survivors caked in mud while helicopters lifted stranded people to safety. The neighboring countries raced today to respond to catastrophic flash floods that have killed about 600 people and left almost 2,500 missing, including some Americans. Today, President Donald Trump said he was working on a legal order to allow farmers and ranchers to be given the right to process their own food, aimed at breaking what he called a nasty monopoly among the nation's top processors. In a Truth Social post, the president did not name a particular food or industry. Recently, Supreme Court Justice Neil Gorsuch faced some backlash for asserting that Americans have no common religion or cultural heritage. Cody Cooper is an associate professor of political science at the University of Tennessee, Knoxville, and had this to say on Washington Watch.
2: It's a challenging question because Justice Gorsuch brought up the example of how we had a signer to the to the Declaration, Charles Carroll, who was Catholic. And he used that example, I think, to try to suggest that there was religious pluralism at the founding. It is true that there were several sects of Christianity at the founding, and that the founders wanted to have religious freedom and equality for American citizens. And rather famously, George Washington wrote to the Hebrew congregations saying that Jews in America would be safe under their fig tree and that they would have religious freedom.
0: Cooper said it was misleading to say that there was not a common belief in a providential, moralistic God in America. A groundbreaking lawsuit out of Nebraska is raising a provocative question. Is public education as currently funded unconstitutional? AFN's Chris Woodward has more.
3: Talking about this on American Family Radio, legal expert Jenna Ellis and attorney Mike Donnelly tackled the new challenge backed by the New Civil Liberties Alliance, which argues that compulsory school attendance and funding laws violate the First Amendment. Donnelly explained the novel legal theory framing classroom instruction directly as speech.
4: What is education? What do kids listen to when they're in the classroom? They're listening to speech. And so why should this not come under the First Amendment?
3: The lawsuit targets Nebraska's system, where families pay taxes into public schools, receiving roughly $19,000 per student, yet receive no state educational benefits if they choose private options or homeschooling. Jenna Ellis highlighted how compelling parents to fund specific viewpoints under threat of criminal penalties pushes beyond standard government authority.
5: Why am I funding a specific viewpoint under the theory that this is a government benefit? But then add on, you know, the layer to that, that then parents are compelled by the government to not only fund those viewpoints, but then there's a criminal penalty if they don't actually send, you know, their kids to hear from the state.
3: While school choice advocates hope the case opens a path to universal funding vouchers, Donnelly said that appellate courts are more likely to strike down compulsory attendance structures than dictate legislative budgets.
0: On Wall Street, stocks were down today. The Dow lost 9, the S&P shed 19, the NASDAQ dropped 139. West Texas Intermediate crude was down some and was at about $83 a barrel. Find more news at AFN.net.
6: Our Bible verse today is found in Hebrews. Now faith is the assurance of things hoped for, the conviction of things not seen. That was from Hebrews chapter 11, verse 1. 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

0: If a friend called tonight and said the things you've been saying to yourself, you probably wouldn't just sit there and agree. If they said they were failing or behind or too much or not enough, you'd push back. Not harshly, but you would. You'd remind them that one hard season doesn't define them. You'd tell them they're allowed to be tired without being a disappointment. You'd remind them that they're loved by God, even when life feels unfinished. And you'd be right. So why is it so hard to believe that when you're the one who needs to hear it? God's truth doesn't change just because it's your heart on the line. You're not exempt from the grace you'd offer someone else. So let the truth be true for you too. You are loved. You are held. You are not finished. A little encouragement. The Cornerstone. Part of your mix, part of your life.
1: Some routes home are longer than they need to be. You take them anyway. Not lost, just not ready yet to walk back into whatever's waiting. God's not in a hurry to rush you through that. He meets people in the long way home, in the extra 10 minutes, in the parking lot before you go in. So if you need the long way today, take it. Just don't take it alone. Invite him into the drive. He's good company for the in-between. The Cornerstone, part of your mix, part of your life.

0: 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Now faith is the assurance of things hoped for, the conviction of things not seen. That was from Hebrews chapter 11, verse 1. 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
4: 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Thanks for stopping by what is sure to be a spectacular day here at Bill Gaither's Homecoming Radio. I'm Daniel Britt, here to introduce this great cast of characters, Joyce Martin of the Martins.
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4: Parker.
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4: Chris Blue.
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12: Yeah.
13: So
4: we welcome now the one and only Bill Gaither. We call him our legend, and we do so lovingly.
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3: And my guests today are all filled with hope and sharing the love of Jesus. 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

What a way to launch into homecoming radio from down by the Tabernacle in the heartland of America there in Indiana at the old camp meeting, the Tabernacle. 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
1: Hey, everybody, I'm Bradley Walker. Hey, Joyce.
2: Huh?
1: Guess what time it is?
2: Well, I think it's time to check in with our friend, Babbie Mason.
3: Yeah.
4: Hi, this is Babbie Mason with another term of endearment. My dear husband Charles and I have been married 46 years. We're opposites in a lot of ways. I'm a northern girl. He's a southern guy. I'm from the city. He's from the country. I love the indoors, reading and writing by the fireplace. Charles is a master gardener and spends all day outdoors. I like chocolate ice cream. He likes vanilla. I like sweet pickles. He likes dill. I'm a college professor, and Charles makes up his own words. When we were newly married, I said to Charles, Charles Mason, I love you so much. And he said to me, baby, the feeling is neutral. Now, Charles and I have disagreed on a few things over 46 years, but one thing is for sure. We agree that we love God and we love each other, and there's nothing neutral about that. This is Babbie Mason with another term of endearment. Reach out to me today at Babbie.com.
5: Babbie!
2: So good. Our family still says on a regular basis the feeling is neutral.
6: Yeah.
2: We do. So we do it all the time.
7: Yeah, it's so good.
8: I've never met Charles, but I think of him often.
7: Oh yeah,
8: because
7: sure.
8: of
7: yeah.
8: these.
9: You know what? When I think of neutral, I think of a control freak going through a car wash and has to put his car into neutral.
7: That's hard for you, isn't it?
9: Boy, that is hard.
7: Yes, it is. What do you mean neutral?
6: Yeah. That's why he has Gloria wash all of his cars.
8: Yeah. That's right. Bill, has anybody ever told you, just trust the process?
9: Several times.

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0: You're talking about a family affair. Well, Rusty Goodman wrote it. His daughter and son-in-law are here singing it along with an old friend, Johnny Minnick, who, if you close your eyes, sounds a lot like Rusty. Here they are.

0: Hey, folks, this is Gene McDonald. We're back here at Homecoming Radio.
1: Oh, yeah, we are.
2: Yeah, we are.
0: And this is your great song, Stepping into the Light, the Homecoming Friends featuring Scott Fowler, Jack Tony, Guy Penrod, and Jesse Dixon. Ooh, this is a fantastic song.
3: Hey, Scott Fowler's my son-in-law.
1: Oh, he's singing out here.
4: Yeah, he had a hard time finding the light, but he finally found it.

0: Lord have mercy.
1: I know it.
2: Land the plane, Jesse. Land the plane.
3: What do you think of that, Ken?
4: It's good. That Scott Fowler is amazing. Yeah. Amazing man.
3: He kicked it off and Jesse finished it.
4: Yes, that's right. Yeah. I was at that wedding.
2: Not for long. Funny.
0: Jesse Dixon rode our bus one time during some of that homecoming tour thing, and we froze him to death. He sat, he wouldn't even get in the bunk because it was so cold. So he sat on that front couch.
5: In his suit.
0: Oh, I don't know what he had on under all the blankets.
6: Three-piece suit.
0: Oh, my gosh. We got up that next morning, and it was like an icicle just sitting up in the corner. Bless his heart.
7: Rigor mortis had set in.
0: That's right. That's exactly right.
8: Here's Jake Hess, backed by the Vocal Band. You might.

0: Hey, everybody, this is Reggie.
1: And Lady Love Smith.
0: Hey, Daniel, guess what time it is?
2: Hey, everybody, it's time for today's reminder that true joy starts with the decision to
3: give it away.
4: Whatever you have and give it away.
5: Every week, a 2-year-old boy waited by the window for the same thing, the garbage truck. He watched for it regularly and became fascinated with the crew who stopped outside his home. To him, the workers were the highlight of the week. Well, one day, he received a toy garbage truck of his own. Excited, he wanted to show it to the people he watched from the window. When the day finally came and the truck stopped outside, the workers got out to meet him. But when they walked over, the moment suddenly became bigger than he expected. The toddler froze, became emotional, and started crying. Instead of rushing the interaction, the workers knelt down beside him and looked at the toy truck he had been waiting to show them. The meeting lasted only a few moments. For the boy, it had been a week-long countdown. What started as watching a truck from a window ended with him meeting the people behind it face-to-face.
6: Yeah.
5: That's cool. Now, that's a couple of guys who decided to give it away.

0: Why not?
1: I love
2: That's
1: it.
2: So nice.
3: Chris, it's the only way to live.
1: That's
3: it's
1: right.
3: The only way to live. Learning how to take what we probably didn't deserve in the first place and give it away.
1: Yeah, boy.
3: Good story. And you told it well, Chris. I'm proud.
1: Thank you. I didn't know where it was going, but it was really good.
4: We were all surprised together.
3: Here are the Irwins, still telling my story.

0: That was the Irwins. That harmony is so good.
1: I love him.
2: A reunion of the Spear family now from the late 90s featuring Ginger Smith.

0: to Endure Smith, Flaxen with Faye and Brock Spear and Ben Spear. That was from the late 90s, Marching to Zion, here on Homecoming Radio.
1: 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Isn't this fun?

0: From the Alaskan Homecoming, Stephen Hill.
1: Yes. I love this series from Mark Lowry. This is Jaron Davis, Come and Dine from Through It All. Jesus has.

0: Yeah.
1: Well, yeah, Mark.
2: Okay. You know what? I'm just thinking, what's Mark up to now? Yeah, I didn't think about it very long.
3: Yeah. You know, when Mark sings, you can hear the smile in his voice. Yes. That's kind of difficult to do.
2: It's funny that you say that, because when Mark came to the vocal band and we were looking at another, Gary had left, Gary McSpadden had left, and his manager brought him because of the humor. But I heard a smile in his voice.
3: Wow. Mm.
2: And I said, I love the smile, because it reminded me of an earlier vocalist in the Jordanaires named Monty Matthews, who had a smile when he sang. Well, it was way down yonder in the valley, boys. Yeah. I was probably juggling all along, whatever that lyric was. I didn't write it, so I don't know.
1: That.
3: Who cares?
1: Makes you smile, though. Somebody does, smiles at you, makes you smile.
2: Yeah, it does make you smile.
1: The Martins here on Homecoming Radio. I'm

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4: Reese from El Dorado, Texas says, thank you for the praise and worship. Keep it up for those random people way out there like me that come across this on the radio. Praise the Lord, and may He bless you. Thanks, Reese.
5: Penny from the USA. Next time, Penny, narrow it down just a bit. I just wanted to say how much I appreciate Sunday Inspiration that features some of the videos we haven't heard much of in a while, like Danny Gaither. Yeah. I turn it on when I get to the kitchen on Sunday morning prepping dinner and on my half-hour drive to church. She sounds like my wife. I have to do dinner. I have to drive to the church. I enjoy all the music on Bill Gaither's satellite channel, but it's especially nice to hear voices from the past that have blessed me over the many years. I have been a Gaither fan. Keep up the good work.
3: Well, on that note, why not make it a request time, Gene, shall we?
6: Yes, sir. Danny Gaither, man, what a voice.
2: What a voice.
6: And what a kind heart. He was always very kind to me.
7: Yeah. Good man.
6: This one's for you, Penny.
3: Something beautiful.

0: That is my favorite. When somebody says, "What's your favorite lyric?" The second verse is my favorite
1: Wrapped
0: lyric.
1: Wrapped them all up in the rags
0: Wrapped
1: of my life.
0: Wrapped it all in the rags of my life and laid it at
1: laid
0: the cross.
1: Across.
0: Just an unbelievable lyric.
2: If there ever were dreams that were lofty and noble, they were my dreams at the start. And the hopes for life's best were the hopes that I've harbored down deep in my heart. But my dreams turned to ashes, my castles all crumbled, and my fortune turned to loss. So I just wrapped it all in the rags of my life, and I laid it at that old cross.

0: Well, our goal today was to bring a little reminder that we're almost home. Don't give up. Heaven is near each day. Keep looking for the dawn of a glorious day, full of joy as we walk this way. And that will do it for today. Oh, you were trying to do some rhyming on that, weren't you?
1: I think you wrote that, or Gloria.
0: Join us for next time, and we'll have a whole lot of fun. Yeah. Blessings to you.
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0: Hey, we're all out of time, but we'll be back here soon. 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It just won't be the same without
1: us. That's right.
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1: American Family News, I'm Robert Thornton. Jurors in the Lindsey Clancy murder case were dismissed for the weekend after failing to come to any verdict after 2 days of deliberations. Fox's Brian Yenis has more from Plymouth, Massachusetts.
2: Clancy attempted suicide at the family home by allegedly cutting herself with the knife, taking prescription pills, and jumping out a 12-foot-high window on the second floor. The defense says Clancy's attempt to take her life is proof that she was suffering from postpartum psychosis, made worse by taking 13 different prescription medications. Prosecutors say Clancy was not over-medicated and argue her suicide attempt is proof of a motive. She wanted to die, but couldn't go through with it unless her three children were gone first. Now, jurors must first decide if Clancy understood the killings were wrong and could control her actions. If she is found criminally responsible, they must choose between first-degree murder, second-degree, or manslaughter.
1: Rescuers on the Nepal-China border continue to pull out flood survivors caked in mud while helicopters lifted stranded people to safety. The neighboring countries raced today to respond to catastrophic flash floods that have killed about 600 people and left almost 2,500 missing, including some Americans. Today, President Donald Trump said he was working on a legal order to allow farmers and ranchers to be given the right to process their own food, aimed at breaking what he called a nasty monopoly among the nation's top processors. In a Truth Social post, the president did not name a particular food or industry. Recently, Supreme Court Justice Neil Gorsuch faced some backlash for asserting that Americans have no common religion or cultural heritage. Cody Cooper is an associate professor of political science at the University of Tennessee, Knoxville, and had this to say on Washington Watch.
3: It's a challenging question because Justice Gorsuch brought up the example of how we had a signer to the Declaration, Charles Carroll, who was Catholic. And he used that example, I think, to try to suggest that there was religious pluralism at the founding. It is true that there were several sects of Christianity at the founding, and that the founders wanted to have religious freedom and equality for American citizens. And rather famously, George Washington wrote to the Hebrew congregations saying that Jews in America would be safe under their fig tree and that they would have religious freedom.
1: Cooper said it was misleading to say that there was not a common belief in a providential, moralistic God in America. A groundbreaking lawsuit out of Nebraska is raising a provocative question. Is public education as currently funded unconstitutional? AFN's Chris Woodward has more.
4: Talking about this on American Family Radio, legal expert Jenna Ellis and attorney Mike Donnelly tackled the new challenge backed by the New Civil Liberties Alliance, which argues that compulsory school attendance and funding laws violate the First Amendment. Donnelly explained the novel legal theory framing classroom instruction directly as speech.
5: What is education? What do kids listen to when they're in the classroom? They're listening to speech. And so why should this not come under the First Amendment?
4: The lawsuit targets Nebraska's system, where families pay taxes into public schools, receiving roughly $19,000 per student, yet receive no state educational benefits if they choose private options or homeschooling. Jenna Ellis highlighted how compelling parents to fund specific viewpoints under threat of criminal penalties pushes beyond standard government authority.
6: Why am I funding a specific viewpoint under the theory that this is a government benefit, but then add on, you know, the layer to that, that then parents are compelled by the government to not only fund those viewpoints, but then there's a criminal penalty if they don't actually send, you know, their kids to hear from the state.
4: While school choice advocates hope the case opens a path to universal funding vouchers, Donnelly said that appellate courts are more likely to strike down compulsory attendance structures than dictate legislative budgets.
1: On Wall Street, stocks were down today. The Dow lost 9. The S&P shed 19. The Nasdaq dropped 139. West Texas Intermediate crude was down some and was at about $83 a barrel. Find more news at

0: The cornerstone is just a signal in the air. Until it isn't. A song comes on right when someone's trying to hold it together. A verse lands in the exact minute they need it, even though nobody on this end could have planned that. 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
1: The moon doesn't make its own light. It reflects the sun. That's not a flaw. That's the point. We don't have to manufacture hope. We don't have to perform peace. We don't have to glow by sheer determination. We reflect what we receive. So stay close to Christ. Let His mercy shape your words. Let His truth steady your heart. Let His light show up in you. 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
4: American Family News. I'm Robert Thornton. Jurors in the Lindsey Clancy murder case were dismissed for the weekend after failing to come to any verdict after 2 days of deliberations. Fox's Brian Yenis has more from Plymouth, Massachusetts.
5: Clancy attempted suicide at the family home by allegedly cutting herself with the knife, taking prescription pills, and jumping out a 12-foot-high window on the second floor. The defense says Clancy's attempt to take her life is proof that she was suffering from postpartum psychosis, made worse by taking 13 different prescription medications. Prosecutors say Clancy was not over-medicated and argue her suicide attempt is proof of a motive. She wanted to die, but couldn't go through with it unless her three children were gone first. Now, jurors must first decide if Clancy understood the killings were wrong and could control her actions. If she is found criminally responsible, they must choose between first-degree murder, second-degree, or manslaughter.
4: Rescuers on the Nepal-China border continue to pull out flood survivors caked in mud while helicopters lifted stranded people to safety. The neighboring countries raced today to respond to catastrophic flash floods that have killed about 600 people and left almost 2,500 missing, including some Americans. Today, President Donald Trump said he was working on a legal order to allow farmers and ranchers to be given the right to process their own food, aimed at breaking what he called a nasty monopoly among the nation's top processors. In a Truth Social post, the president did not name a particular food or industry. Recently, Supreme Court Justice Neil Gorsuch faced some backlash for asserting that Americans have no common religion or cultural heritage. Cody Cooper is an associate professor of political science at the University of Tennessee, Knoxville, and had this to say on Washington Watch.
6: It's a challenging question because Justice Gorsuch brought up the example of how we had a signer to the Declaration, Charles Carroll, who was Catholic. And he used that example, I think, to try to suggest that there was religious pluralism at the founding. It is true that there were several sects of Christianity at the founding, and that the founders wanted to have religious freedom and equality for American citizens. And rather famously, George Washington wrote to the Hebrew congregations saying that Jews in America would be safe under their fig tree and that they would have religious freedom.
4: Cooper said it was misleading to say that there was not a common belief in a providential, moralistic God in America. A groundbreaking lawsuit out of Nebraska is raising a provocative question. Is public education as currently funded unconstitutional? AFN's Chris Woodward has more.
7: Talking about this on American Family Radio, legal expert Jenna Ellis and attorney Mike Donnelly tackled the new challenge backed by the New Civil Liberties Alliance, which argues that compulsory school attendance and funding laws violate the First Amendment. Donnelly explained the novel legal theory framing classroom instruction directly as speech.
8: What is education? What do kids listen to when they're in the classroom? They're listening to speech. And so why should this not come under the First Amendment?
7: The lawsuit targets Nebraska's system, where families pay taxes into public schools, receiving roughly $19,000 per student, yet receive no state educational benefits if they choose private options or homeschooling. Jenna Ellis highlighted how compelling parents to fund specific viewpoints under threat of criminal penalties pushes beyond standard government authority.
9: Why am I funding a specific viewpoint under the theory that this is a government benefit, but then add on, you know, the layer to that, that then parents are compelled by the government to not only fund those viewpoints, but then there's a criminal penalty if they don't actually send, you know, their kids to hear from the state.
7: While school choice advocates hope the case opens a path to universal funding vouchers, Donnelly said that appellate courts are more likely to strike down compulsory attendance structures than dictate legislative budgets.
4: On Wall Street, stocks were down today. The Dow lost 9. The S&P shed 19. The NASDAQ dropped 139. West Texas Intermediate crude was down some and was at about $83 a barrel. Find more news at AFN.net.

0: William Booth, the founder of the Salvation Army, was unable to attend the organization's annual conference one year due to illness. He sent a telegram containing the message he intended to deliver to the workers. When the telegram arrived, it contained just one word: others. The founder's concern for the welfare of others is still the mission of the Salvation Army today. I imagine William Booth was influenced by a verse in the New Testament that says, "Our foremost efforts should be to help others live well." Pretend that William Booth sent his telegram to you. Who can you help live well today? This is David Jeremiah, encouraging you to get on the road to new life. Discover God's concern for others on Route 66.
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0: a dollar can still buy a few things this month. Maybe some coffee, maybe a little gas, maybe one item from a school's supply list that somehow reads like a ransom note. But there are things money was never made to buy. Peace for a marriage under strain. Courage for a diagnosis nobody saw coming. The right word for a friend who's close to giving up. Those don't come from a transaction. They come from God through a song, a scripture, a voice that reminds someone they're not alone. The chorus.
1: We are just what you need. Just when you needed it. Words of faith, hope, and love. Leading you in God's direction through His Son, Jesus Christ. 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
2: American Family News, I'm Robert Thornton. Jurors in the Lindsey Clancy murder case were dismissed for the weekend after failing to come to any verdict after 2 days of deliberations. Fox's Brian Yenis has more from Plymouth, Massachusetts.
3: Clancy attempted suicide at the family home by allegedly cutting herself with the knife, taking prescription pills, and jumping out a 12-foot-high window on the second floor. The defense says Clancy's attempt to take her life is proof that she was suffering from postpartum psychosis, made worse by taking 13 different prescription medications. Prosecutors say Clancy was not over-medicated and argue her suicide attempt is proof of a motive. She wanted to die, but couldn't go through with it unless her three children were gone first. Now, jurors must first decide if Clancy understood the killings were wrong and could control her actions. If she is found criminally responsible, they must choose between first-degree murder, second-degree, or manslaughter.
2: Rescuers on the Nepal-China border continue to pull out flood survivors caked in mud while helicopters lifted stranded people to safety. The neighboring countries raced today to respond to catastrophic flash floods that have killed about 600 people and left almost 2,500 missing, including some Americans. Today, President Donald Trump said he was working on a legal order to allow farmers and ranchers to be given the right to process their own food, aimed at breaking what he called a nasty monopoly among the nation's top processors. In a Truth Social post, the president did not name a particular food or industry. Recently, Supreme Court Justice Neil Gorsuch faced some backlash for asserting that Americans have no common religion or cultural heritage. Cody Cooper is an associate professor of political science at the University of Tennessee, Knoxville, and had this to say on Washington Watch.
4: It's a challenging question because Justice Gorsuch brought up the example of how we had a signer to the Declaration, Charles Carroll, who was Catholic. And he used that example, I think, to try to suggest that there was religious pluralism at the founding. It is true that there were several sects of Christianity at the founding, and that the founders wanted to have religious freedom and equality for American citizens. And rather famously, George Washington wrote to the Hebrew congregations saying that Jews in America would be safe under their fig tree and that they would have religious freedom.
2: Cooper said it was misleading to say that there was not a common belief in a providential, moralistic God in America. A groundbreaking lawsuit out of Nebraska is raising a provocative question. Is public education as currently funded unconstitutional? AFN's Chris Woodward has more.
5: Talking about this on American Family Radio, legal expert Jenna Ellis and attorney Mike Donnelly tackled the new challenge backed by the New Civil Liberties Alliance, which argues that compulsory school attendance and funding laws violate the First Amendment. Donnelly explained the novel legal theory framing classroom instruction directly as speech.
6: What is education? What do kids listen to when they're in the classroom? They're listening to speech. And so why should this not come under the First Amendment?
5: The lawsuit targets Nebraska's system, where families pay taxes into public schools, receiving roughly $19,000 per student, yet receive no state educational benefits if they choose private options or homeschooling. Jenna Ellis highlighted how compelling parents to fund specific viewpoints under threat of criminal penalties pushes beyond standard government authority.
7: Why am I funding a specific viewpoint under the theory that this is a government benefit? But then add on, you know, the layer to that, that then parents are compelled by the government to not only fund those viewpoints, but then there's a criminal penalty if they don't actually send, you know, their kids to hear from the state.
5: While school choice advocates hope the case opens a path to universal funding vouchers, Donnelly said that appellate courts are more likely to strike down compulsory attendance structures than dictate legislative budgets.
2: On Wall Street, stocks were down today. The Dow lost 9. The S&P shed 19. The NASDAQ dropped 139. West Texas Intermediate crude was down some and was at about $83 a barrel. Find more news at AF.

0: truth doesn't change just because it's your heart on the line. You're not exempt from the grace you'd offer someone else. So let the truth be true for you too. You are loved. You are held. You are not finished. A little encouragement. 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

for his loss. On one side march the forces of evil, all the demons and all the devils of hell. On the other, the angels of glory, and they meet on Golgotha's hill.

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1: Axiom College Ministries is hosting Welcome Back Week with a life group meeting at 11 a.m. on Sunday, August 23rd. The meeting will be held at First Baptist Church of Daytona Beach, located at 10 First Baptist Parkway in Daytona Beach, Florida. 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
3: American Family News, I'm Robert Thornton. Jurors in the Lindsey Clancy murder case were dismissed for the weekend after failing to come to any verdict after 2 days of deliberations. Fox's Brian Yenis has more from Plymouth, Massachusetts.
4: Clancy attempted suicide at the family home by allegedly cutting herself with the knife, taking prescription pills, and jumping out a 12-foot-high window on the second floor. The defense says Clancy's attempt to take her life is proof that she was suffering from postpartum psychosis, made worse by taking 13 different prescription medications. Prosecutors say Clancy was not over-medicated and argue her suicide attempt is proof of a motive. She wanted to die, but couldn't go through with it unless her three children were gone first. Now, jurors must first decide if Clancy understood the killings were wrong and could control her actions. If she is found criminally responsible, they must choose between first-degree murder, second-degree, or manslaughter.
3: Rescuers on the Nepal-China border continue to pull out flood survivors caked in mud while helicopters lifted stranded people to safety. The neighboring countries race today to respond to catastrophic flash floods that have killed about 600 people and left almost 2,500 missing, including some Americans. Today, President Donald Trump said he was working on a legal order to allow farmers and ranchers to be given the right to process their own food, aimed at breaking what he called a nasty monopoly among the nation's top processors. In a Truth Social post, the president did not name a particular food or industry. Recently, Supreme Court Justice Neil Gorsuch faced some backlash for asserting that Americans have no common religion or cultural heritage. Cody Cooper is an associate professor of political science at the University of Tennessee, Knoxville, and had this to say on Washington Watch.
5: It's a challenging question because Justice Gorsuch brought up the example of how we had a signer to the Declaration, Charles Carroll, who was Catholic. And he used that example, I think, to try to suggest that there was religious pluralism at the founding. It is true that there were several sects of Christianity at the founding, and that the founders wanted to have religious freedom and equality for American citizens. And rather famously, George Washington wrote to the Hebrew congregations saying that Jews in America would be safe under their fig tree and that they would have religious freedom.
3: Cooper said it was misleading to say that there was not a common belief in a providential, moralistic God in America. A groundbreaking lawsuit out of Nebraska is raising a provocative question. Is public education as currently funded unconstitutional? AFN's Chris Woodward has more.
6: Talking about this on American Family Radio, legal expert Jenna Ellis and attorney Mike Donnelly tackled the new challenge backed by the New Civil Liberties Alliance, which argues that compulsory school attendance and funding laws violate the First Amendment. Donnelly explained the novel legal theory framing classroom instruction directly as speech.
7: What is education? What do kids listen to when they're in the classroom? They're listening to speech. And so why should this not come under the First Amendment?
6: The lawsuit targets Nebraska's system, where families pay taxes into public schools, receiving roughly $19,000 per student, yet receive no state educational benefits if they choose private options or homeschooling. Jenna Ellis highlighted how compelling parents to fund specific viewpoints under threat of criminal penalties pushes beyond standard government authority.
8: Why am I funding a specific viewpoint under the theory that this is a government benefit? But then add on, you know, the layer to that, that then parents are compelled by the government to not only fund those viewpoints, but then there's a criminal penalty if they don't actually send, you know, their kids to hear from the state.
6: While school choice advocates hope the case opens a path to universal funding vouchers, Donnelly said that appellate courts are more likely to strike down compulsory attendance structures than dictate legislative budgets.
3: On Wall Street, stocks were down today. The Dow lost 9. The S&P shed 19. The Nasdaq dropped 139. West Texas Intermediate crude was down some and was at